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0: In the name of Allah, the All-Beneficent, the All-Merciful.
1: Alhamdulillahi Rabbil Alameen.
0: All praise belongs to Allah, Lord of all the worlds.
1: Ar-Rahman Ar-Rahim.
0: The All-Beneficent, the All-Merciful. Master of the day of retribution. You alone do we worship, and to you alone do we turn for help. Guide us on the straight path. The path of those whom you have blessed. Such as have not incurred your wrath, nor are astray.

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0: In the name of Allah, the All-Beneficent, the All-Merciful.
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0: All praise belongs to Allah, Lord of all the worlds.
1: Ar-Rahman Ar-Rahim.
0: The All-Beneficent, the All-Merciful. Master of the day of retribution. You alone do we worship, and to you alone do we turn for help. Guide us on the straight path. The path of those whom you have blessed. Such as have not incurred your wrath, nor are astray.

Bismillah ar-Rahman ar-Rahim. He was born on the 8th of September 1969 in the holy city of Mashhad. And very soon he began learning religious sciences under the supervision of his esteemed father. Like his father before him, Sayyid Mujtaba Khamenei found his first teacher at home, a home that was kept lovingly warm by the presence of a virtuous and selfless mother. However, the never-ending journey of learning was a comet that propelled him towards the classes of such renowned scholars as Ayatollah Wahid Khorasani, Ayatollah Mujtaba Tehrani, and Ayatollah Shubairi Zanjani, where he was blessed with a deep understanding of a wide array of Islamic sciences. During the 8-year war of sacred defense, the halal and pious sustenance of his family led him to the battlefront as a simple Basiji volunteer, sending a clear message to everyone that the son of the then president of Islamic Iran hails from an illustrious line of honorable and fearless men. Nur Ali Shustari, who was Sayyid Mujtaba's commander during the war, repeatedly stated he would attack the front line with utmost bravery. This war was instigated to mortally wound Islamic Iran, but through the epic courage of heroic and unshakable soldiers who wouldn't abandon the mantle of resistance even for a second, this war ended up becoming evidence of the steadfastness of the Iranian people, proving that the Islamic Republic, even its earliest days, was totally successful in protecting the geographical borders of Iran. After the war, Sayyid Mujtaba, now a young mujtahid, who had spent almost 18 years learning from the foremost scholars of the Hawza, became a leading teacher himself in the beginning of the 1990s, guiding over 100 Hawza teachers in the field of Islamic law. And from 2004 onwards, for 20 continuous years, he has taught Dersi Kharij in Islamic jurisprudence. His classes have been one of the most popular classes in the Hawza's higher level of studies. Sayyid Mujtaba Khamenei is fluent in Arabic and English and has successfully completed specialized courses in psychology and psychoanalysis. He is the second eldest son of the martyred leader of the Islamic Revolution and follows his father's lifestyle with absolute diligence, embracing simple living as a guiding principle of his behavior. Sayyid Mujtaba is a faqih, expert Islamic jurist, and teacher of human sciences who embodies Islamic ethics. Alongside his profound insight and deep knowledge of Islam, he also has a complete grasp over many branches of emergent technologies, military sciences, security affairs, political principles, and the administrative requirements of the state. He is a strict opponent of any and all forms of corruption, and for many years has meticulously researched the yet-to-be-discovered horizons of civilizational development, making him someone who has an unparalleled understanding about the elements involved in the country's path toward growth and prosperity. A clear path that, according to the martyred leader of the Islamic Revolution, Imam Sayyid Ali Khamenei, is now nearing the peak and must therefore be

continued without weariness. Ayatollah Mujtaba reflects his esteemed father in the dual characteristic of having unflinching courage and steadfastness when facing the enemy, while being a peaceful and compassionate sanctuary for common people. And now, despite the endless sorrow of the martyrdoms of his father, mother, and wife, and like a firm and evergreen tree, he has stepped into the arena of serving the people of the Islamic Revolution, so that the era of Imam Khomeini and Imam Khamenei continues, unabated, via the tireless efforts of his spiritual sons, and the light of hope continues to burn strong within the hearts of the downtrodden people of the world by the grace of Almighty Allah.

0: Kwani unaweka tiles mpya?
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For months, Saudi Arabia and its American patron have behaved as though they had discovered the ultimate escape hatch from the consequences of war. Iran closes the Strait of Hormuz, no problem. Saudi Arabia, we were told, had the east-west pipeline. Millions of barrels of crude oil per day could simply bypass the Persian Gulf, across the kingdom, and sail out through Yanbu'a on the Red Sea.

0: a neat little geopolitical workaround, except apparently the workaround has now been shattered. Saudi Arabia has announced the shutdown of its crucial east-west crude pipeline after multiple strikes targeted the facility. The very infrastructure that was supposed to give Mohammed bin Salman and Washington a strategic alternative to Hormuz has suddenly become another vulnerability. And the irony is almost too perfect. For years, Riyadh invested billions of dollars in projecting the image of a modern, military-protected, economically indispensable powerhouse. The message was simple. Saudi Arabia would always flow, Saudi infrastructure would always be secure, and Saudi Arabia would always have an alternative, until it did not. Hormuz is closed, the east-west pipeline is shut down, Red Sea exports are under increasing pressure, and Saudi oil production has plunged dramatically. So much for the great bypass. But perhaps the most revealing part of this entire spectacle is what comes next. Enter Benjamin Netanyahu, reportedly offering to step in and bomb Yemen and Iraq to help Saudi Arabia. Think about that for a moment. Mohammed bin Salman, who has spent years presenting himself as the architect of a new Saudi Arabia, sovereign, powerful, and independent, is now watching Netanyahu offer Israeli entity bombs as a rescue package for the kingdom's collapsing oil routes. That is not sovereignty. That is geopolitical humiliation wrapped in expensive public relations. And the hypocrisy is breathtaking. Saudi Arabia spent years bombing Yemen, imposing devastating pressure on an already impoverished nation and participating in policies that brought suffering to millions of Yemenis. Now that Yemen has the capacity to impose a cost in return, Riyadh suddenly needs others to come and fight its battles. First Washington, now perhaps Netanyahu. This is the uncomfortable truth for Mohammed bin Salman. You cannot spend years participating in the architecture of American aggression, bankroll regional wars, imagine that geography can permanently protect you from consequences, and then act shocked when the fire actually reaches your own pipelines. You know, the Strait of Hormuz was supposed to be bypassed. Instead, Saudi Arabia may be learning that in a regional war, there is no bypass around consequences. Welcome to the Middle East Stream. I'm Marwa Osman. For years, Saudi Arabia and its American allies believed that the East-West pipeline gave the kingdom a strategic escape route should the Strait of Hormuz ever become inaccessible. But that calculation is now facing a dramatic collapse. As Hormuz remains under pressure, the alternative Red Sea route is increasingly vulnerable, exposing how deeply Saudi Arabia's economic security depends on a regional order it can no longer fully control. To discuss this issue with us from Beirut is Mr. Ali Murad, political commentator. Thanks a million for being with us.
1: Thank you, Mr. Ali.
0: Now, I need to explain a bit to our viewers in the West what this means, actually, because maybe they do not understand the strategic geography of what we're talking about. They have fully understood by now what the Strait of Hormuz is, but why is Saudi Arabia's east-west pipeline considered Washington and Riyadh's most important alternative for keeping Saudi oil flowing? And most importantly, now that the pipeline itself has been hit and the oil flow has been interrupted, can we know how fundamentally does this change the strategic challenge for Saudi Arabia itself and the wider allies, if you will, patrons of Saudi Arabia?
1: Well, first of all, we all know that the East-West pipeline exists since the late 80s. But the importance of this route has been so important after the events that took place in Hormuz Strait. The Saudis bragged about their capability to export more than 6 million barrels of oil per day after the closure of the Hormuz Strait. They were capable to do this, and the rest of the Persian Gulf Arab states were unable to export their own oil. So now the Americans have been depending on the flow of those 6 or 7 million barrels per day through the western ports of Saudi Arabia, through the Red Sea, through the Suez Canal and the Bab el-Mandeb Strait. Right now, after the events in Yemen and the closure of the Bab el-Mandeb Strait and

0: face of the Saudi oil exports, it has been vital for the Americans and the Saudis that the flow remains through the Suez Canal. After the attacks on the main pipeline station close to the Medina in Saudi Arabia, Saudis lost their 6 million barrels per day exports. So it's now something devastating for the oil exporting industry in Saudi Arabia, and it means that 6 million barrels per day are not being exported into the global energy market. Mm-hmm. So this has to affect the
1: it
0: price.
1: It did start. California woke up on a 9.99 per gallon.
0: Exactly.
1: Pretty first in its history. But there's also something important because Saudi Arabia has spent years investing heavily in the idea that its oil infrastructure can actually be protected because it has this powerful imperial power that helps it. The advanced Western weapons, the military bases that were struck during the war against the Islamic Republic of Iran. And that they had the alternative route to what seems the major 20% of the global export of oil that comes through the Strait of Hormuz. Yet we are now seeing this pressure simultaneously on the Persian Gulf and the West-East pipeline as well, and the Red Sea shipping routes from the Ansarullah movement in Yemen, retaking, if you will, Bab al-Mantab, rightly so, as Yemenis. That this does this demonstrate that the traditional U.S.-Saudi attempt to try and architecture this kind of security is falling apart and maybe never returning to what it once was?
0: Well, I think that the events proved that the Saudi American security infrastructure has collapsed since 2019. Mm-hmm. If we recall, in September 2019, the Yemenis attacked
1: Ras Tanura and
0: in Aramco,
1: yeah.
0: And they were capable of disrupting the production and the export of more than 6 million barrels per day after the attack. By then, the Americans were like telling the Saudis that we cannot do anything for you. Donald Trump himself went out and said, we are waiting for our Saudi allies to specify where the drones and the missiles originated from.
1: That's so, impossible that the U.S. didn't know where they originated from.
0: I think there is a similar stance, American stance right now. Washington is expressing that they are incapable of doing anything to the Saudis after the attack on the East-West pipeline. So I think that Saudis now are getting how serious the Americans are in providing security. They are incapable of providing security to their own soldiers and bases in the region. So they cannot do the same to the Saudis. That's why I think, that's why we see that Saudis are going into Turkey and Pakistan and elsewhere to try to buy security. But in the end, they can never protect or provide this security umbrella. Mm-hmm. To protect their infrastructure.
1: Someone else
0: especially
1: is offering it, though, Musa Ali. Someone else is offering, because we read the Zionist Israeli media saying that Netanyahu, there are reports that he's offering to expand military action against both Yemen and Iraq to support Saudi Arabia. And Monday morning, there was a report from Hayom, if I'm not mistaken, saying that it is Mohammed bin Salman who's seeking Israeli aid in this matter. Now, what does this tell us about the emerging? It's not emerging. It has been always there, but especially right now, after what's been happening for the past 3 years, Gaza, Lebanon, Iran, the entire region. What does this tell us about the alignment between the Saudi American and Israeli entity? And what about the leader of the Muslim Ummah, Mohammed bin Salman, putting his hand in the hands of a war criminal, an actual prosecuted war criminal in the ICJ, to help him rid his interests against the Yemeni people who have been suffering

0: under Saudi aggression and besiegement since 2015. What does this tell us about what's happening in the region?
1: Well, first of all, the Saudi leader knows well that in case he went into the Zionists and asked for protection, it's going to be a big scandal for him, because he is promoting himself and his father as the custodians of the two holy places in Mecca and Medina. And we all know that the Yemenis, during the Al-Aqsa flood operation, after it, when they started supporting the Palestinian people by shooting their hypersonic missiles into the Zionist regime, they gained a very big popular support from the Yemenis, and as well as the whole Arab public. So in such a situation, if MBS goes into the Netanyahu government and asks for an official support in the face of the Yemenis, it's going to be a killer for him, I think, because the legitimacy of what the Saudis are doing now is going to be reduced in face of the events, because after all, the first enemy of the Arab public is the Zionist regime. So you are going into the Zionists, the enemy of the Palestinian people and the enemy of the whole region, and ask for support. This would erode what is left of legitimacy for the Saudi regime. Mm-hmm. So it's a dangerous move that can be made by Mohammed bin Salman.
0: And it also tells gravely about the dire situation that the Saudis are now facing.
1: Exactly.
0: When they were challenged by the Ansarullah resistance.
1: Their major problem. Their major problem is that the Americans themselves mm-hmm. tried with the Yemenis and
0: failed. Exactly. So that tells us a lot, and we'll see what happens next, especially in the upcoming few days. I want to thank you very much, Mr. Ali Mulad, for your contribution to our show. Ladies and gents, stay tuned, because next we're going to talk about how Yemen is breaking all the red lines.

0: In the space of just 1 week, Yemen's armed forces and Ansarullah have delivered developments whose significance extends far beyond the battlefield, placing renewed pressure on the American-Saudi strategy across the Red Sea and the wider region. As Washington attempts to maintain military and economic control from the Persian Gulf to Bab al-Mandeb, Yemen is demonstrating that the old assumption of uncontested American and Saudi dominance may no longer survive the realities emerging on the ground. More details in the following report. In the space of just 1 week, Yemen's armed forces of Ansarullah have delivered a series of developments that are rapidly reshaping the military and political map of West Asia. The significance of the advance towards and control over strategic areas surrounding the port of Mocha goes beyond the battlefield itself. Mocha sits at one of the most strategically sensitive gateways to the Red Sea and Bab al-Mandeb, a maritime corridor connecting the Mediterranean and the Indian Ocean. Control over this geography is therefore not merely a Yemeni military achievement, it is a message directed at the entire American-Saudi axis. For years, Saudi Arabia, backed by American military power, has attempted to impose its political will on Yemen through airstrikes, blockades, proxies, and economic pressure. Yet the latest developments have once again exposed the limits of that strategy. Hundreds of fighters aligned with the Saudi-led coalition reportedly surrendered with little resistance, while the Yemeni side demonstrated that its objective is not endless internal conflict, but the defeat of foreign-sponsored military projects inside Yemen. The larger picture is even more consequential. As Washington escalates pressure of war against the Islamic Republic of Iran and seeks to secure alternative energy and maritime routes, Yemen is demonstrating that Bab al-Mandeb cannot be treated as an American-controlled substitute for the Strait of Hormuz. In other words, the United States cannot simply squeeze Iran in the Persian Gulf while assuming that the Red Sea will remain permanently open, secure, and obedient. That strategic illusion is collapsing. What we are witnessing increasingly resembles a regional remontada against decades of American influence and military hegemony. From the Persian Gulf to the Red Sea, Washington is discovering that its military bases, naval deployments, and regional alliances no longer automatically translate into political control. And Saudi Arabia faces an equally uncomfortable reality. Riyadh can either recognize that the era of imposing its foreign policy through American protection and military coercion is coming to an end, or continue escalating until it risks losing what remains of its influence across the region. For Washington, the choices are becoming increasingly limited. A wider confrontation risks transforming regional pressure into a global economic crisis. Yet retreat carries its own political consequences, exposing the limits of American power before allies and adversaries alike. Yemen's message, therefore, is larger than one battlefield. The region is changing, and neither Saudi Arabia nor the United States of America appears capable of stopping that change on its old terms.
1: To discuss this issue with us from Beirut is Mr. Ali Zahri, Yemeni broadcaster and political analyst. It's a pleasure having you with us, Mr. Ali, in the studio. Now, let us begin by looking at the broader strategic significance of Ansarullah's recent military achievements, particularly around Mocha and the approaches to Bab al-Mandeb Strait. To what extent has Yemen transformed from a country that was expected to be militarily defeated by Saudi Arabia and its allies into a regional actor capable of actually directing influence on international shipping, energy security, and the calculations of the United States of America itself?
2: Greetings, Doctor, and greetings to all our viewers. The Yemeni armed forces had already become a regional actor that every power had to take into account long before reaching Bab al-Mandeb geographically. This was made possible by what may be their most important weapon, boldness. The decision taken by Sana'a to support the people of Gaza. Sana'a did not need a direct geographical presence at Bab al-Mandeb to exert influence over it. It already possessed the ability to project firepower from different parts of Yemeni territory. The clearest evidence was the escalation of its support operations, which eventually reached the point of effectively closing the port of Eilat through missile and drone attacks. So, although Sana'a was geographically far from Bab al-Mandeb, it already had fire control and strategic reach. Since the beginning of the Al-Aqsa flood, the world has increasingly been forced to factor Yemen into its regional and international calculations as a serious and consequential actor. Even before any geographical move toward Bab al-Mandab, Yemen was already capable of imposing a naval blockade and, today, exerting pressure on Saudi shipping. Reaching areas around Bab al-Mandab would therefore give Sana'a greater leverage, greater control, and greater visibility, but it would fundamentally be an extension of a capability it already possesses. At the same time, Yemen has the sovereign right to exercise control over its own territory. This should not automatically be portrayed as a threat to international navigation. Sana'a is a state, not a criminal organization, and its actions should be understood within the context of its declared strategic objectives. The attempt to portray Yemen's presence around Bab al-Mandab as some kind of catastrophe overlooks a basic reality. This is Yemeni geography, and Yemen has demonstrated that it can project power and impose maritime pressure from virtually any part of its territory.
1: Well, the United States of America appears to be pursuing right now a wider strategy of increasing pressure on the Islamic Republic of Iran while simultaneously trying to just preserve alternative maritime and energy security routes through the Red Sea and through the Bab al-Mandab after losing the Strait of Hormuz. But now, after these developments, how interconnected are the battlefields really in Yemen to the Red Sea, to the Persian Gulf, and possibly to South Lebanon, to Gaza? I mean, it's the wider war of aggression now against the Islamic Republic of Iran has taken a whole new level in the region, I think. What do you think?
3: نعم منذ وحدة الساحات العسكرية في طوفان الأقصى.
2: Yes, since the beginning of the Al-Aqsa flood and the emergence of the unity of the fronts, these developments have become increasingly significant because, for the first time, the concept of coordinated military fronts was being translated into concrete action on the ground. Today, with Yemen exercising practical and geographical control over the strategic maritime passage, the battle takes on a much greater dimension and carries major strategic significance. We have already seen the scale of the impact when the Yemeni armed forces imposed pressure on Saudi oil exports and maritime traffic. The repercussions were felt across global markets. Saudi Arabia had

been relying on its Red Sea routes to export substantial quantities of oil and had also been preparing to increase those exports in order to compensate for any disruption affecting the flow of oil through the Strait of Hormuz. Today, Saudi Arabia cannot export either its usual volumes or the additional quantities that it had intended to use as a buffer. This is why the consequences are being felt across the markets. The mistake is to look at what is happening in Iran, Yemen, and Lebanon as separate battles. They are one battle, even if they take place across different geographies and carry different headlines. The United States needs to understand that the unity of the fronts has created a broad challenge to the Israeli and American project. This requires a different approach, not simply a military.

0: battle, even if they take place across different geographies and carry different headlines. The United States needs to understand that the unity of the front has created a broad challenge to the Israeli and American project. This requires a different approach, not simply a military one. Further escalation around the Strait of Hormuz or Bab al-Mandab could ignite a much wilder fire, one that would not be confined to Yemen, Iran, or Lebanon. We have already seen prices rise around the world. The United States itself is beginning to view this as a losing battle. The clearest evidence is the impact on ordinary Americans' pockets. When people wake up in the morning, drive to work, and see the price of fuel at the gas station, that economic pressure will eventually be reflected at the ballot box. If Trump and his party lose the midterm elections, the American voter may well see the attack on Iran as a major strategic mistake. After all, when Washington and Tehran were sitting at the negotiating table, there was no need for such a confrontation. Instead, the decision to abandon that path and escalate has produced negative consequences. Eventually, the American public will respond through the ballot box. What we are witnessing today is one interconnected battle. The United States and its allies are moving to preserve their dominance, while the opposing forces are moving to reject that hegemony. The resistance front and its supporters have demonstrated their ability to endure and remain steadfast because they have lived under intense pressure for a very long time. The real question is whether the other side, particularly the Persian Gulf states and the West, can withstand even more pressure. This is especially important as winter approaches and Europe faces growing energy and heating needs. The world, therefore, needs to act, not simply to defend Yemen or Iran, but to defend its own interests and the principles of international law. It should pressure Trump to return to a moral, rational course, rather than taking the United States and the world with it further down a path toward disaster.
1: Well, you know, the Kingdom of Saudi Arabia has spent billions of dollars on weaponizing the kingdom against the people of the region instead of actually protecting the people of the region. But what's happening right now is something that I called a regional remontada by the Yemeni revolutionary resistance fighters. Can this actually force, eventually, the Kingdom of Saudi Arabia into changing its foreign policy, especially with Yemen, and maybe push it towards dependence from Washington and its allies, or maybe push it towards the literal lap of Zionist Israel?
0: First of all, we should actually thank Saudi Arabia for helping to arm the Yemeni armed forces, albeit unintentionally. Even if Yemen had possessed vast financial resources and the ability to purchase weapons, there were certain systems that could not simply be supplied to Yemen, because the United States and Western arms companies reserve particular weapons for their regional allies and partners. In that sense, Saudi Arabia ended up arming Yemen without realizing it. Through its aggression against Yemen, Saudi Arabia also strengthened Yemen in ways it never intended. The war created a powerful sense of national resolve among Yemenis who refused to become anyone's instrument or accept aggression against their country. That aggression brought out the strongest qualities of Yemeni society: its resilience, determination, and ability to manufacture and develop weapons. Today, Yemen has acquired a formidable strategic arsenal, developed its capabilities on the ground, and reached the Bab al-Mandab. We are not threatening anyone. We are asserting sovereignty over a geographical area that falls within Yemen's sovereign domain. Saudi Arabia, like the rest of the world, needs to recognize the changes that have taken place. Yemen was once treated as a secondary front and a marginal state. Today, the entire world has to factor Yemen into its calculations. The question is whether Saudi Arabia is doing the same. Every time Sana'a has called on Riyadh to return to the roadmap, it has essentially offered the least costly option: a return to good neighborly relations and a political solution based on equality and mutual respect. Instead of choosing a solution that costs virtually nothing, Saudi Arabia has pursued alliances, agreements, and greater reliance on American protection. Perhaps it should consider the alternative: Yemeni security at a cost of $0. Whenever Sana'a calls for a return to the right path, good neighborly relations and solutions based on mutual respect, Saudi Arabia seems to interpret that position as a sign that Sana'a is at its weakest. The evidence suggests otherwise. Riyadh has repeatedly miscalculated. It made the right move in 2022 when it agreed with Sana'a to reduce tensions. Negotiations continued for years and eventually produced a roadmap. But Saudi Arabia made what we consider a grave strategic mistake when it returned to escalation. It should have understood that Sana'a was preparing precisely for this possibility. During the period surrounding the Al-Aqsa flood, while Saudi Arabia was underestimating Yemen, Sana'a was preparing and building its capabilities. Today, Saudi Arabia has entered extremely dangerous territory and, in our view, will pay a very heavy price. Sana'a considers this an opportunity to force Saudi Arabia to reconsider its calculations, and that opportunity

0: once presented, cannot simply be ignored.
1: Definitely. And it's going to be very interesting to see how the leaders in the Kingdom of Saudi Arabia will take that approach. Maybe they will be losing what they occupied, like Jizan and Najran. No one knows. I want to thank you very much, Ms. Ali Zahri, for joining us to discuss this very important matter. Ladies and gents, thank you for watching. Please do follow us on Telegram and on X to get more updates about the region of West Asia right here on Press TV's The Middle East Stream. Assalamu alaikum.

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0: There are all kinds of situations where we would love to have more control over what the brain can do, so that you have these choices of what exactly you're taking in, what you're learning, and where you're going with that. And there are also situations where we simply wish that we could experience more. Say, for example, that you would like to be able to perceive things that we currently can't perceive. You want to be able to see in the ultraviolet, or you want to be able to hear ultrasound, or what if you wanted to be able to remember more things than you normally can remember.
1: The most exciting part of the future to me is the potential to achieve humanistic intelligence, this idea that the late Marvin Minsky talked about, which is being able to create an environment where we have a symbiotic relationship with artificial intelligence. And we will see a blurring of our physical, digital, and biological worlds, not so much being separate parts, but as being seamless parts of one integrated human organism.
0: It probably will be possible to read out what's inside a person's brain, to understand what's there by translating it into something you can understand, and maybe even putting it back, giving it to someone, teaching.
2: When we make a decision now, we are under the impression that we are the ones who are making the decision, and we make it because we want to make it. But if our brains are connected to the net, to a computer cloud, and there are algorithms there that are used in our decision making, well, who's deciding?

we are curious to understand who we are and why we think the way we think and what is the reason of our thoughts, our memories, our imagination, our feelings.

0: understanding this incredibly complex organ that gives rise to everything that makes us human, everything we see, feel, hear, our sense of identity. And so given the vast complexity of the brain, you know, 100 billion neurons, you know, hundreds of trillions of connections, operating in a dynamic network that's constantly changing. It's just really a very, very complicated system for us to study with science. So it's a big challenge, but one that I really enjoy undertaking.
1: In the human brain, you have about 3 million kilometers of fibers connecting it. So it's enough to go around the moon a couple of times, just in one brain.
2: The place in the universe that is likely the most complex and mysterious. The place where emotions, thoughts, and memories arise. That place in the universe that tries tirelessly to understand itself. An unsolved enigma.
1: We don't know, and we cannot build today anything that is even as closely connected to as what we see in the human brain.

0: There's one hypothesis that suggests that what brains are doing, or what our brain is doing, is generating a virtual reality, a model of the world that is running in our heads all the time. This has to do with ideas that have been floating around in philosophy for a few centuries, in particular with the suggestion by Immanuel Kant, the German philosopher, that the reason why the world and our minds, our views of the world, agree is not because our minds reflect the world. This is, no, it's the opposite. It's that the world is created by our minds. In other words, that what we perceive is not out there, it's in here.
1: It weighs less than 3 pounds. It consumes scarcely 20 or 30 watts of power. And nevertheless, it's able to make calculations more complex than a supercomputer.
2: There are 100 to 1,000 trillion synapses. They're about the size of a bacteria. They basically are chemical machines. They receive an electric pulse and then they release chemicals. They hit receptors. Very complex machinery is triggered. This results in a change in the behavior of the neurons. It causes genes to express, new proteins to come in. The cascade of biochemical and biophysical processes is enormously complex.
3: If you would try to describe how the networks of cells is working, I would say that imagine that you are having phone calls with 10,000 people at one and the same time. And the same what you are doing, everybody is doing who is living on our planet, on the Earth, about 7 billion people. And when you then try to describe all this communication that is going on of all the 7 billion people, and then you imagine that this is only 1/10 perhaps of the capacity, and everything is only within your skull, is restricted to 1.5 kilogram. And this is complexity in my view.

0: In spite of 100 years of neuroscience, we still don't understand how the brain works. We still don't have a general theory of the function of the brain. The first reason why I would argue it's critical to understand how the brain works has to do with our own definition as human beings. We are a mental species. We are defined by our minds, not by our bodies. So we are a very special type of animal. We don't understand the organ that generates our minds. So when we understand how the brain works, we will be able to understand how our mind is from the inside, and we'll understand ourselves for the first time. The second reason has to do with a clinic, with patients. Humankind should understand how the brain works because we need, it's urgent that we help these patients that have mental and neurological diseases, and we have to understand the system in order to fix it.
1: We estimate that possibly one person out of two to one person out of three in Europe have some kind of disorder that is related to the brain. Altogether, it's maybe up to more than 200 million person in Europe who have one of those disorders. And it's also associated with a huge cost for the society. The cost of all disease affecting the brain more than the cost of all cancer, plus all cardiovascular disease, plus diabetes.
0: And then the third reason has to do with technology and the economy. And it is very likely that brains, not just of humans, but brains of all animals, have discovered through hundreds of millions of years of evolution, ways to compute that could be much more efficient and powerful than what we're doing currently with our digital computers. So if this is the case, if we understood, if we were able to break this neural code and understand how the brain computes and what are the algorithms that are present in our nervous systems, we will likely revolutionize computer science, computer technology, and I would say the economy at the same time.
2: The holy grail for this will be to create a much more symbiotic relationship with artificial intelligence. As we can see today, artificial intelligence is moving forward in leaps and bounds, offering us a myriad of new ways of being more productive and more efficient in how we conduct our businesses and how we manage our daily lives. With the introduction of more and more devices that actually understand the human and help humans optimize their own performance, we will have a way to create a different type of intelligence, what I would call humanistic intelligence. The distinction between the biological world, the physical world, and the digital worlds will just blur, and we will integrate seamlessly across all of these dimensions.
3: A deep understanding of the functioning of the human brain could bring answers to great philosophical questions, such as what consciousness is and how it is built, or if there is free will. Concepts such as the inner self, guilt, or even reality could change forever. We are opening the door to a world where we will communicate directly with a computer through thought. A world where we will be able to share our thoughts and our emotions through the internet. We can envision a future in which we are able to read the thoughts of others and even to manipulate them.
0: We're building technology to read the activity of all the neurons in these brains and to write activity to control and manipulate the activity of these neurons in the brain. And these technologies are necessary to be able to cure human patients. But the same technology is neutral. It could be used for good or for bad. The same technologies to read and write activity into brains can be used to decipher what people are thinking or to influence the activity of the minds of people. No? So you say, well, this is science fiction. Well, not really.
3: In the middle of the 90s, the last decade of the 20th century, and the second millennium, a whole revolution in the world of neuroscience occurred. The neuroimaging techniques appeared.
4: So neuroimaging techniques are important for this revolution in how to learn and explore the brain, because it's a nice, non-invasive way to get inside the brain.
3: One of the imaging techniques that had the greatest impact was magnetic resonance imaging. For the first time ever, we could see the inner functioning of the brain while it experiences sensations and emotions. In fact, functional magnetic resonance imaging, able to detect the presence of oxygen in the blood in the brain, has allowed us to discover something unimaginable years ago. How different areas in the brain interact while the patient talks, sees an image, listens to a sound, or simply thinks.
4: But if you ask him to focus on one task, like listening to a sound, only the region from this specific task, the auditory cortex, for example, will have more conception of oxygen. And this region will pop out in the contrast if you analyze the data. You're listening to sound against not listening to sound.
0: The reason why we don't understand how the brain works is not because of its complexity, but because we've been lacking methods to study it at the right level. Now, if you think about it, trying to understand a system as complex as the brain that has 100 billion neurons by recording from one neuron is a little bit like trying to watch a movie in a TV screen that has a million pixels by looking at a single pixel. So no matter for how long you study a single pixel or you study a single neuron, you will be missing the figures in the screen and the shapes or the images, because they are an emergent property of the correlations in space and time between the individual pixels. Now, we think that neuroscience should embark on this period of new technology to develop the method so that neuroscientists and clinicians will be able to see for the first time in the future the activity of complete neural circuits and be able to decipher the functional meaning of these patterns.

0: How can one measure the activity of each and every one of the neurons in a brain at the same time? The methods that we and many other people are using are optical methods. We use light because light can penetrate the tissue in a non-invasive fashion. In particular, the method that I pioneer is called calcium imaging. We used it for the first time to measure the activity of neural circuits. Every time a neuron fires, every time it's activated, calcium comes into the neuron. So that means if you have these little calcium indicators, these fluorescent molecules in all the neurons, you can directly see who is firing, who is being activated in the entire group at once, because you see these as changes in fluorescence that are happening in different neurons at different times.
1: Thanks to neuroimaging techniques, we have learned more about the brain in the last 15 years than in the whole history of humankind. The advances already made allow us to think that in the near future, we will be able to solve neurological damage, diseases like Parkinson's or Alzheimer's, depression or schizophrenia.
2: Yeah, I think that the revolution we're experiencing now is first the birth and the success of human neuroscience. We now have fields like cognitive neuroscience.

0: where we use functional brain imaging and non-invasive brain stimulation to study the functioning human brain. And that was, I think, the first step. From my perspective, I've been doing neuroscience research for 30 years, and this is the revolution now. But now is the time that neuroscience is starting to reach into people's lives directly. And to me, that's what we need to have a revolution. We need to advance from the lab into the real world.
1: This is a software application to be able to control the puzzle box orbit. I'll first connect it to the Emotive Insight EEG headset. And that's now connected. What we have to do is train two patterns. The first is a resting state so that we understand when you want to control the orbit versus not. And then the second pattern is to control what you want to apply for flying the orbit.

0: This leap from the lab to the real world can already be seen in the form of the perfecting of what belonged to the realm of science fiction just a few years ago, brain-computer association. The so-called brain-machine interfaces have solidified this revolution in the world of the neuroscience.
1: Well, BCI really just means brain-computer interface. So anything that makes a connection between the processing going on inside your brain and a machine, some other device.
2: Brain-computer interfaces can be grouped as a group of technologies that can help both from a hardware and software perspective, able to both decode, process, and activate the interactions between humans and machines, decoding the brain, of course. Typical definition would be a platform that can help us interact from the brain to the world.

0: The brain-machine interfaces are bringing great advances in various therapeutical applications. Up to now, one of the main practical applications is the treatment of different pathologies associated with paralysis. At the Federal Polytechnic School of Lausanne, Switzerland, Dr. José Milán has been working for years on an ambitious project based on the development of a brain-machine interface that allows paralytics to control a robotic exoskeleton with their minds, thanks to which they can walk again or move a hand. The patients wear an electrode helmet that detects their cerebral electrical activity.
1: What we ask people to do at the very beginning, because they need to go through a training in order to acquire the capability to modulate voluntarily their brain signals, is to imagine the movements that they want to accomplish. And this requires some time, because it is not easy to do that. Our algorithms are capable to discover which are the areas, the specific areas that they are activating and deactivating, at which frequencies this is happening. And this is the input to our machine learning algorithms that will build the model of the decoder that will differentiate a opening, a closing of the hand, a right step, a left step, and so on and so forth. So during this training, people at the very beginning need to imagine the movement of their own body. And in many cases, people, after some training, and because the fact that as they imagine a movement of their body, this is executed via the exoskeleton, they don't need to think any longer about their own body. They think in terms of the exoskeleton, because the exoskeleton has been integrated somehow in people's body schema that we have in our brain.

0: The possibilities that this technique offers to these patients have allowed to a quadriplegic patient to be able to drive a Formula One car just with his mind. In 2017, Rodrigo Hubner Mendez became the first person to reach such a milestone.
1: This opportunity to work with Rodrigo was incredible. Globo TV in Brazil created a vehicle, a Formula One vehicle, that was completely controlled just using the power of thought. So what they used was our 14-channel Epoch Plus headset, measuring electrical fluctuations from Rodrigo's brain. He spent a few months mapping and training the algorithms to understand how he associated specific thoughts, whether it be drive forward, right, turn right, left, or stop. And then he was able to use those commands to drive this car completely just using his mind. So no steering wheel, no pedals, just him inside the vehicle. This was a very fortuitous moment when Lewis Hamilton, who is obviously the world's reigning F1 champion, was in the same place as Rodrigo in the UAE. Rodrigo posed a very exciting challenge for Lewis, which is, would you like to race me? Surprisingly, Lewis accepted the challenge, so I'm not sure when we're going to start seeing the two of them start practicing, but I know that Rodrigo is very excited about the ability and the opportunity to race with the reigning world champion just using his mind.
0: Around the world, a wide variety of projects based on brain-machine interfaces are currently being developed. In Boston, the company NeuroElectrics has developed a technology based on the use of mind-controlled video games to learn to regulate brain activity.
2: Okay, so today we are going to measure your brain waves with this device. Mm-hmm. This device basically uses dry electrodes to measure your brain waves like this. Mm-hmm. And today we are going to measure specifically your alpha brain waves. And you're going to be able to control an object in this screen going up and down. So I'm gonna put you the cap. Then we are first going to measure your baseline, which is the baseline of your brain waves, the level in which your brain is right now.
3: So the way we have developed our brain-computer interface is we are collecting brain signals, for example, alpha or beta or gamma, which are different frequencies, right? And we are coupling your brain or power spectrum, your brain bands, to something in the screen, which is in this case a little avatar that goes up and down according to if your brain waves are up or down.
2: So this summary in here, this is going up and down according to your brain waves and you are controlling it. So you need to focus on it and keep relaxed and try to control it, moving it up and down.
0: The mind-controlled video games are proving to be an efficient treatment for diseases like depression or hyperactivity disorder in children. At Neuroscape, a neurotechnological company based in San Francisco, they are using these video games controlled by the mind for therapeutic uses.
4: All of our research right now relies on using the closed-loop video games that we've created, so far just using the performance, not the cognitive brain-computer interface. That's still very much in the research phase. And then we apply these closed-loop video game treatments to see if they can improve attention abilities in many different clinical populations, including ADHD, which is attention deficit hyperactivity disorder, but also post-traumatic stress disorder, traumatic brain injury, depression, and autism. We developed these closed-loop video games that record your performance and use that data to challenge you in a very personalized manner. So if it's too hard, the game could back off. If it's too easy, it can make it more challenging. It just puts it right at that sweet spot. And then the game mechanics target different neural networks that we're trying to improve. So it could be a prescribable treatment, just

0: like we currently use stimulants to help improve attention abilities in children that are suffering ADHD.
1: In the last few years, there has been a progressive blossoming of neurotech startups that are revolutionizing the way to intervene in our mental processes. Nowadays, most of them are focused on helping patients with different types of damage or neurological disorders. However, in the not-so-distant future, these companies will end up transferring all these advances to our daily lives, radically modifying the way we interact with each other and even understand the world.
2: Investing in novel neurotechnology today could be the best way to generate an economic revolution in the future by the development of this new technology, which instead of biotechnology, in the case of the Human Genome Project, now it would be neurotechnology. And this is something that's starting to happen. Last year, Elon Musk created a neurotechnology company, Neuralink. Brian Johnson, another billionaire, has created a similar company called Kernel. So we're starting to have some new companies that are based on the promise that these new neurotechnologies are going to be cause an economic revolution.
3: Emotive is a neuroinformatics company. So what we do is we're a platform that allows us to interface directly with the brain. Today, it's using non-invasive methods. So we start from the sensor input, so measuring the brain activity itself, through to the translation of the electrical signals from the brain, and then we map those to control and influence the environment around us.
4: Look at your brain, Kim. So you're wearing a 14-channel EEG, and this is just picking up electrical fluctuations that result from neurons firing inside your brain. The brain is made up of billions of neurons, and when they interact, the chemical reaction just emits an electrical impulse that we can pick up. You can see that different parts of your brain is lighting up depending on what you might be thinking or whether you're paying attention to what I'm saying. So what we're doing here is we're mapping those electrical fluctuations into a 3D model of what your brain is doing. And each of the colors represent a different frequency band, which indicates how fast the information is traveling from one part of the brain to another.

0: Located in Lausanne, Switzerland, in the center of Europe, is the headquarters of MindMaze, one of the largest neurotechnological companies in the world.
1: And our big goals are really to disrupt industries from healthcare, so really improving quality of life after a neurological injury, all the way to being able to help healthy individuals, you know, enable the ability of their brain to learn, to play, to interact, entertain.
0: One of those technologies designed to help the rehabilitation of patients who have suffered stroke is MindMotion Pro.
1: It's the first device a stroke or a brain injury patient sees after the injury. You know, the first 2 days when they come out and they need to recover. It's one of the first devices that's able to start training of both the brain and the body. So it's about neuroplasticity, tricking the brain.
2: So we're going to put markers on you so that the camera can see your arms while we do some activity. So it's pretty intuitive. You'll just need to move your hand to the start button. And similarly, if you move it in the direction that isn't indicated, you'll see how to correct it.
1: So let's say someone who has a stroke cannot move the left hand, and he can move the right hand. The camera in the MindMotion Pro tracks the right hand and puts it on an avatar on the left side. And then the brain suddenly says, oh, something's happening there, so I should try more. And it starts activating the pathways that used to control that hand, and slowly it accelerates recovery.
0: The latest and most ambitious proposal of MindMotion

0: Mindbase, the CogniChip goes one step further and merges neurotechnology with artificial intelligence. Some entrepreneurs are looking into augmenting our brains so that we can develop superintelligence that allows us to collaborate with artificial intelligence. It would be a way to reduce the risk for human beings to become irrelevant due to the rise of artificial intelligence.
1: It is the next frontier. Neuroscience and neurotechnology, brain technology is definitely the next frontier. Now we truly are at the frontier where we can do some impactful things with the brain. So yeah, neurotechnology is now really going to kick off.
2: We had many interactions with the White House Office of Science and Technology Policy, and they had explained to us that they were interested in grand challenges for the U.S. government to pursue any different areas of science that they thought could really be of the same ilk as, for instance, the Apollo moon landings, a big project that really would allow the entire U.S. community to get behind something that would make a huge impact in science.
0: They found that great science project in the Brain Initiative, a research megaproject that Obama announced in 2013 with the goal of unveiling the mysteries of the brain.
3: It's a very exciting moment. There are many groups around the world developing new methods, and this is now leading to a re-energizing of neuroscience and to the perception that we can really do it, that this is doable, that we can actually end up being able to record the activity of every nerve in a brain and decipher it, and this could really revolutionize neuroscience, just like the Human Genome Project revolutionized genetics.
0: Very soon after the launching of the Brain Initiative, the European Union announced its own megaproject, the Human Brain Project.
3: It turns out that similar initiatives have been created in different countries. So there is a Brain Initiative in Japan, in Canada, in China, in Australia, South Korea, and Israel.
0: The development of all these projects could change the scenario of brain research and lead humanity to unprecedented advances.
3: So this is very exciting. This is just happening. And I hope that this will provide the ability to generate knowledge and send this knowledge throughout the world and to different countries in a way in which no one is left behind. And we're all part of the same exciting moment in history.
0: We've started the path to a new world in which a deeper knowledge of the brain will radically transform our human condition.

brain-machine communication will grow progressively more efficient and precise, and will open up a vast range of possibilities for human beings to benefit from the potential offered to us by artificial intelligence.

with the introduction of more and more devices that actually understand the human and help humans optimize their own performance, we will have a way to create a much more, a different type of intelligence, what I would call humanistic intelligence. The idea is that you can create a myriad of devices and sensors around us that interface and interplay with artificial intelligence in a way that makes humans much more symbiotic with their environment. So, you know, the distinction between the biological world, the physical world, and the digital worlds will just blur.

these dimensions. So, you know, when you feel confused, your AI will recognize that and will prompt you with commands. If it recognizes that you're fatigued, it'll send a command to brew the coffee pot or a message to your phone reminding you to go out and take a short walk and stretch your legs. So you will become integrated with your environment, and your environment becomes an extension of your brain. And I think that type of humanistic intelligence is really where we're going to see the future go.

0: the cognitive capacities of human beings will be enhanced.
1: There are experiments by colleagues such as Roy Cohen-Kadosh that have shown that you can improve numerical abilities in children that have dyscalculia, people who have difficulty in doing arithmetic and so on. I think enhancement via implants and things like this is definitely going to be possible.
2: Technologies are going to enable humans to augment ourselves mentally. Just like holding an iPhone, we can have access to an enormous amount of information. If that comes directly piped into our brains, we're going to be able to operate at the cognitive level above what we operate at normally. So they're going to be augmented humans. So this could cause major difference in the society, can accentuate the difference between different social groups of different countries. And we have to ensure that there's equal access to all of that, that there's a principle of fairness that runs across the application of these new neurotechnologies and artificial intelligence algorithms.
3: It gets more interesting when you can think about neural prosthesis in the cognitive parts of the brain. So let's take, for instance, this hippocampal prosthesis. The patients who are going to be the first ones to use these devices are going to be the first people with some kind of superhuman memory ability. The very first type of memory ability is going to be that they can choose when they do remember something and when they don't. Because they can say, okay, the stuff that the experiences that were coming through at 3 o'clock yesterday, I want those to be enhanced.

0: Brain-computer communication will make way for brain-computer-brain interfaces.
1: You take what this person has learned, you run it through the translator, and you give it to someone else's brain. Or you just want to be able to communicate through something like telepathy. You can read out what a person is trying to say or what they're imagining, what they're imagining, and you can try to give those imaginings or those sounds to someone else. But you could try to detect what a person is feeling, and you can translate that in a way and then give it to someone else. So you can imagine this as a communication pathway that wouldn't just work for words, but it would work for images, it would work for feelings, it would work for anything that we share in a sense, where we can say, because we're all humans, we all have feelings of happiness and of sadness and of pain, and we have a smell and we have vision. So you can transfer smells, you can transfer vision, you can transfer auditory, you can eventually, with enough translation, even translate knowledge and memory.
2: Connecting brains is gonna be done. There are definitely hurdles, and it's gonna take very important technological breakthroughs. I think in the future we will definitely have very powerful synthetic telepathy technologies.
0: It will be possible not only to read others' thoughts, but also to manipulate them.

0: let's think about it a little bit more, about the impact and repercussions of this new knowledge to society, to humanity. No? We can, using mice, we cannot read the activity of every neuron in the brain of a mouse, but if you look at the visual cortex, you can actually read the activity of a few thousand neurons there, and we can decipher some of the patterns of activity as they relate to what the animal is seeing, what the animal is looking at. And then we can go in with optical methods, with optogenetics, and selectively change the patterns of activity and fool the animal into thinking that he's seeing one thing or the other thing by essentially playing the piano with these neural circuits in the visual cortex of the brain. This is something we can do today. People could do this with humans. Not today. We don't have the methods to control, to read the activity of many neurons in the brain of humans and to change that. But these methods are going to be developed because we need them for the patients. In fact, there's a project supported by DARPA, by the Foundation of Military Research, to build an electronic chip to record the activity of 1 million neurons in a human patient, and to stimulate 100,000 neurons at the same time. And this is not science fiction. This is something that's been built as we speak. In fact, we're helping to build them because they need to use this for patients. And this could be in the clinic in 4 years.
1: A whole new world of opportunities is opening up before our eyes. A world where we will have the ability to co-evolve with artificial intelligence. There is even a hypothesis that in the distant future, we won't need our biological structures. If all we are our thoughts, our memories, our emotions, our whole self can be transferred into a computer. Our biological bodies will no longer be necessary.
2: So now we're getting into the more far future science fiction aspect of this whole endeavor. There is a science fiction term called mind uploading. What it means is that mind, or who we are, is then no longer dependent on the biological brain as such. You still need a brain, of course. There's no such thing as no device running your mind, but it could be all sorts of devices. It could be a device that is better suited for, say, for example, living in space, or living on another planet, or living underwater, or something like that. So when you get to a far future where the technology of whole brain emulation, which is really the more scientific concept, what is it you're actually doing here? You're trying to emulate what's going on in the circuitry. When you have that, then you can start thinking about the personal and social consequences of doing that, which is really what mind uploading means. It's a very philosophical term in a sense. It's like, what happens if you can take who I am, my mind, and move me to something else? So many things are then potentially possible. You could make backups of your mind so that if something happens, you can restore, and it's not as devastating.
1: The knowledge we have acquired in recent years about the brain has given us possibilities until recently considered science fiction. We're advancing at very high speed. We can't know where a deeper knowledge of the brain will lead us, but it's in our hands to steer it in the right direction.
0: It's critical to have guidelines, ethical guidelines, for the development of these technologies. We propose to add to the Human Universal Declaration of Human Rights new rights to protect individuals from the abuse of neurotechnologies and artificial intelligence. So this is what we call the neuro rights, and they have to do with protecting the mental privacy of people. So this is our first one. Not just the data privacy of our phones, no, the mental privacy, our thoughts, and even worse, our subconscious thoughts, things that we don't even know, we're not aware of knowing them, those should be protected. It should be a, and this is the ultimate human right, the, our mental privacy. We should also have protection as we connect ourselves to computers through brain-computer interfaces. Look at the effect that connecting us to the net through our iPhones has had in our culture. Well, imagine if that connection could be direct through some brain-computer interface that could be maybe wireless and non-invasive. No, that could happen in the future. So this is going to affect our sense of identity, of who we are. We need to protect the sense of identity, the I, the self. This is something that humans never had to worry about in the past. No one ever had that problem before. Related to this is also our sense of agency, our free will. It could be someone who wants to actually change the way you're operating. So that's another fundamental right that has to be protected. So these are the neural rights, and now we have to convince the leaders of the world, the leaders of the society, that this is a very important issue. We're discussing the future of our society, the future of humankind, and that we have to make sure that these technologies, which are so powerful, and they could cause so much good, not just in patients, but in among ourselves, we'd be able to finally understand who we are. It's like a new renaissance. That these technologies are not used against us. We have to be vigilant, and we just have to put this ethical framework in place so that this doesn't happen.
2: This understanding is just going to give us the tools to develop in many different directions, to explore in many directions, and also to be versatile and adaptable so that maybe the human species has a really long-term future. Not the kind of future where, you know, it works for a while and then we're not adapted well enough and that's it, but a really long-term future. That's what I'm hoping that this could ultimately lead to. I hope it could provide us with the tools to have basically a what you might call another Cambrian explosion, where the new species develop in all kinds of directions, except it's us. It's the human species deciding that we want to try out this direction, try out that direction, and so forth.
0: Science can change the world, it can change society, it can change the course of history, and it can do that for good or for bad. It's up to us to make sure that it goes in the right direction.
1: We've entered a new age, the age of neuroscience, an age in which the way we experience and feel the world will radically change. Welcome to the world of tomorrow.

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0: Assalamu alaikum and welcome back to Kalashnikovia, the show where we discuss the Qur'an in ways that perhaps you haven't heard the Qur'an discussed before. Now, there's a very special verse of the Qur'an and it tells us that there are those who claim to believe. They say, we believe in what was revealed. And then Allah says, يُرِيدُونَ أَن يَتَحَاكَمُوا إِلَى الطَّاغُوتِ. They wish to refer legislation to the Taghut. Now, this is something that we're going to be talking about today. It was a verse that was on our list of verses to discuss, but we're going to be discussing it in a very particular context, and that is the context of the elections that took place just recently in New York City, America. I'm your humble host, Sheikh Muzaffar, and here in the studio we have the one, the only, Sayyid Abdullah. Assalamu alaikum.
1: Wa alaikum assalam wa rahmatullahi wa barakatuh. Thank you for having me.
0: Did I catch you off guard at all?
1: Maybe.
0: Well, we wanted to discuss
1: it. I was expecting something like this.
0: Yeah. See, okay, so before the show I asked you, do you know what we're discussing? And then you said, no. And
1: I just got to make this point because some people send us messages and comments by the show of not being organized. And the reason is that because I literally have no idea what we're going to talk about. So we keep jumping topics and things, so there's no sequence. So the viewers have to keep that in mind.
0: Yeah, that's the way we like it. Unpredictable. Mm-hmm. And I think that that's one of the things that is making this show popular and why people like it is because when they watch it, they can actually feel that we haven't prepared anything.
1: Unscripted.
0: We are talking completely unscripted, off the cuff, the way that we would behind the camera to a certain extent.

0: Yep.
1: You know?
0: Yeah.
1: There's a little bit of a filter there.
0: Yeah.
1: But okay, so let's crack this open and let's dive into the discussion. Mamdani has just been elected in New York and many Shi'as are celebrating. Sayed, how does that make you feel?
0: Disgusted, to say the least.
1: Why?
0: Disgusted, upset, sad, amongst other words I cannot say.
1: But it's a good thing, you know, we've got a Shia, not just a Muslim, a Shia. This is better than when Obama got elected. This is better than Sadiq Khan being elected as the mayor of London. I mean, we were just so happy when those things happened. I'm trying really hard to play devil's advocate here. It's not
0: a
1: good thing.
0: It's being a Shia or being a Muslim is not the criteria. The criteria is who you're working for. So what's the benefit of having a Muslim or a Shia, as he claims to be, when you are serving the Tawgut itself? So how good is that? It's like saying, oh, you know, some of the Shia, they were in Karbala, right?
1: Mm-hmm.
0: They killed Imam Hussein.
1: Mm-hmm.
0: But they were like, oh, he's Shia. Or some of them were companions of the Prophet sallallahu alayhi wa sallam, yet they managed to kill the grandson of the Prophet sallallahu alayhi wa sallam. So how does that do them any good?
1: Mm.
0: So this is the illusion that people fall under, is that, oh, because he's a Muslim, because he's a Shia, therefore he's good and he's going to serve us. He's not serving you. He's serving Shaitan.
1: I've heard people saying, no, but he's pro-Palestine. So I gave the analogy of Karbala. I said, that's like a Shia being in the army of Yazid and saying, no, I'm pro-Hussein.
0: look, the end of the day, when it comes to oppression is rejected in human nature. Mm-hmm. It doesn't matter who you are, it doesn't matter what your faith is. When you see oppression, you naturally reject it because Allah subhanahu wa ta'ala has programmed that into every human being, that oppression is bad. Mm-hmm. So you don't need a prophet or a messenger or an infallible imam or a preacher to tell you that oppressing someone else in any shape or form is bad. This is something innate we know.
1: That's true.
0: So being a pro-Palestine, it doesn't mean that that makes him a good person.
1: Well, but it's being argued that that could still have positive repercussions on the populations.
0: On what is he going to do, being a pro-Palestine? So what, because he said he's going to visit the Jewish state?
1: Mm-hmm.
0: Or is he, because he's going to arrest Netanyahu when he comes to New York? As if, give me a break. This is just, that's how they manipulate the minds of people.
1: Mm-hmm.
0: Like, who is Mamdani to hold Netanyahu at bay when Netanyahu controls the entire country? The Jewish lobby controls everything. Behind the scene, this is the thing, they put a show outside, but behind the scene, he's working for them. He's not, who is he working for the love of God? What, is he serving New Yorkers? Sure. But who does New York belong to? Belongs to the devil. It's like, I go to the devil's house, and it's like, oh, could you please rent me a room? And I'm going to rent a room from you, and I'm going to make sure that all the residents in that room are taken care of. And the Shaitan would be like, oh yeah, thank you very much, I really appreciate your work. And I'm like, oh, by the way, I'm a Muslim. Like, even better.
1: Sorry, I just thought of a meme. do you know that meme where he goes, why are you gay?
0: Yeah.
1: That one. Because I was like, pastor, are you not being a little bit too extreme?
0: I'm not being extreme. Actually, if anything, I'm not being extreme at all. If I have to be extreme, do you want me to be extreme?
1: Please, bismillah.
0: Okay, let me be extreme as I could get. This guy, Mamdani. Okay, so I'm going to play that card, right? And I don't care. Whatever happens, let it happen.
1: Okay.
0: He is an absolute kafir in every sense of the word.
1: Damn. You
0: He's got me kafir really from breaking. Head to toe.
1: Mm-hmm.
0: Okay?
1: Okay.
0: So I don't want to go further, because if I have to go look at his parents, I don't know how a Muslim Shia managed to marry a Buddhist, which is forbidden in Islam.
1: Buddhist or Hindu?
0: Hindu or Buddhist, doesn't matter.
1: Right?
0: Because at the end of the day, if you're just a Hindu, you can't marry them in Islam. You have to marry Ahlul Kitab, people of the book, Christian and Jews. So how did he end up marrying her? One. So I would question his birth to begin with. And then in Islam, I question his Islam. Now, if you want to become a Muslim, you have to play by the rules of Allah subhanahu wa ta'ala. You can't just

0: give yourself a badge of honor and then do whatever you want to do.
1: Mm-hmm.
0: It doesn't work like that. You know what I mean? It's like, I'm like, for example, just to make this easier to understand, I'm a, for example, I play gymnastics. I'm a gymnastics player.
1: Mm.
0: That's my trade. I go to the gym and pretend that I could lift weight. Like, they could say to me, look, this is not your field. Go somewhere else.
1: Yeah.
0: Right? Go to your gymnastics.
1: Are you saying this because I've seen a clip where apparently he's talking about Muharram and Karbala and things
0: oh,
1: like
0: no,
1: that?
0: Oh, no. That's what makes me even more disgusted.
1: Mm.
0: Because, see, this is a problem, is that when you have someone, and I don't care, like I said, what people, how the people going to see this. When you have a person who supports LGBTQ HTV, right, and he supports all the wrong things in the world, and he jumps around, goes from one club to another, from one trans community to another trans community, from one nonsense to another nonsense, and claims to be a Muslim, I don't know how that works.
1: Mm.
0: It's like Prophet Lut alayhi salam supporting his own group, his own people, right? Advocating for them, saying, oh Allah, by the way, I am the Prophet, but I advocate for my own people.
1: Mm.
0: How? I just, honestly, I have no words of how that could work.
1: Mm.
0: Now, so when I have a person who breaks all the rules, all limits by Allah subhanahu wa ta'ala, then comes my way, and uses my imams, uses my deen to push his own agenda so I could elect him, that's where I'm going to have a problem. That's where I'm going to say he's a kafir in every sense of the word, and I'm not going to back down out of it.
1: Sayyid,
0: so do whatever you want to do. Okay, I don't care. He wants to run for mayor. He wants to serve the people. He wants to do whatever he wants to do. By all means, that's not my problem. But do not bring my imams on your tongue.
1: There's two things I want to say. One of them is really extreme as well, because you've had your turn, Sayyid.
0: I
1: want to say something extreme too.
0: Finally, at last.
1: No, but the extreme thing that you said, I agree with. But the extreme thing that I want to say, I would like you to refute me, if possible, or if you disagree, I would I appreciate that. So the first thing is not extreme. It's the statement of Imam Khomeini, which if people had stuck to that statement, they would not have gone astray. Mm-hmm. And that statement is very simple. He said, even if America were to say La ilaha illallah, we will still not accept them. Now, why did he say that? It's because when America pulls a card like this, it's only to deceive people and to eventually lead them completely astray. The verse that we mentioned at the beginning of the show as well, it says that when they wish to refer legislation to the Tawhid, it is going to lead them astray. Shaitan wishes to lead them astray. And this is a good precursor to the extreme thing that I want to say. I feel like the entire Shia community, especially in the West, but this is going to have repercussions even in the East. Even here in Iran, people are going to say, MashaAllah, look at America. They can have a Shia mayor.
0: Yeah.
1: I feel like a huge, huge majority of the Shia community is now going to go astray. Or they have already gone astray.
0: Yeah.
1: And when I say astray, I mean that they are slipping down into the hellfire. They don't realize how far we've gone, how extreme we have become, how far from the right path the entire community has been led because of their unwillingness to accept the political direction of Islam. That's the extreme thing I wanted to say.
0: I don't see the extremity of it. You got to go harder than this.
1: I'm talking about the entirety of the Shia community across the world, you know.
0: Getting misguided?
1: Completely misguided. Not just, oh, look, the youths are listening to haram music misguided. Not just, oh, look, some of these youths are watching anime. Not that misguided. I mean, we've been worried about those kinds of things, which are, in comparison, completely petty. Oh, look at the divorce rates. Oh, yeah, it is terrible, but it's not as bad as what's happening right now. They are picking a side, and the side that they're choosing is not just the side of some European country. It's the great Satan America itself. Now, if that were to physically manifest, you would see some beast which is so hideous, so terrifying, so traumatizing, it would outdo any nightmare a person could possibly ever imagine.
0: Mm.
1: That is what people are following now, and Mamdani is actually just a sign of that disease, the underlying disease in the ummah.

0: See, the issue is when people, when their aqa'id, their fundamentals, their beliefs are attacked and they don't know it's been attacked, that's where the danger comes in. See, shaitan, and I think we made this very clear in a number of episodes, and the taghut, they do not attack you in terms of rituals. They support you in terms of rituals.
1: Ahsant.
0: Stay ritualistic. That serves a purpose. But do not think outside the box. Do not let your aqa'id come out. If your aqidah, if your creed, if your beliefs come out, that's when they are in danger.
1: Yeah, they come, they
0: Because you
1: have
0: can.
1: been in danger. And said, we've been warning them. You've seen the movie Don't Look Up. It's like that movie. I really, really like that movie. Said, I know you like it too. But the idea that you're telling people, just look up, the signs are right there. And the entire society, from the political to the media to the economic, every facet of society is just like, don't look up. They don't want to see it. You show them verses of the Quran, you show them a hadith, you show them logical, statistical facts on the ground, and they still didn't accept it, you know? And you can take this back to the days where we were exposing British Shiaism, and when we were just step by step saying that this is a fitna, avoid it. How many of the Shia community actually listened to it? Not that many.
0: No. Well, again, that's a problem that we are facing, that the people, in terms of the beliefs, they weakened. They don't know right from wrong anymore. So when you have this guy running the show and people say, oh, he's a Muslim, he's a Shia. But you guys, Allah subhanahu wa ta'ala says in the Quran, وَلَا تَرْكُنُوا لِلَّذِينَ ظَلَمُوا فَتَمَسَّكُمُ النَّارُ. Do not lean towards those who have committed kufr, that fire might touch you.
1: Okay, so let's define this kufr. Why are we saying that this is not just an evil thing? This is kufr. Kufr that many Shias are celebrating now. Sunnis as well, mind you. The Muslims collectively, they're like, wow, a Shia, a Muslim, has become the mayor. Why is this kufr?
0: Well, because that's the thing, because they are being diverted from what the truth lies. See, now what they did, like you said, what they did is they created a different version of Shi'ism, a Shi'ism that can coexist with the Western mentality, a Shi'ism that can coexist with Shaitan and Taghut. Now, that kind of form of Shi'ism, who are they going to attack? They're not going to attack Western powers of the Taghut itself. They're going to fight their own brothers in faith. They're going to point fingers at me and you and saying, okay, look at these guys. These guys are being extremists. These guys are the deviant form of Shi'ism. So they're creating an in-house battlefield. So now you have the West Shia against the East Shia. And that's the problem that we're going to face sooner or later. Now, what happens when some of the people in the East themselves, they start to support the Shia in the West, which they're starting. And that's going to be a huge problem on the aqid of people, is that you following someone who's going to hell, taking you with him in the same train, but you think that you're doing the right thing. And that's where it becomes dangerous. So unless people wake up and understand, look, our battle is a fundamental creed belief battle. If they don't see it that way, then we're going to have a problem. So I said, Khomeini, when he said America is the greatest Satan, because that's the only name that's befitting the system. There's no other way. Shaitan, he himself, mind you, we know what Shaitan, where he was and how he came to be. But even though on Day of Judgment, he says, well, I invited you and you followed me. You were obedient to me. And then he says, إِنِّي أَخَافُ اللَّهِ رَبُّ الْعَالَمِينَ.
1: I fear
0: I'm
1: Allah.
0: a, I fear, I fear Allah, you know? So Shaitan fears Allah, and you guys are just following him blindly. Why? Because someone claims to be a Muslim on the outside, and he, you know, brings the name of the Ahlul Bayt, and that's supposed to soften my heart. The Ahlul Bayt, they've cursed anyone who uses their name for their political gain or to attract masses to them. Imam Sadiq, he cursed them. He calls them the traders by the name of the Ahlul Bayt. They trade with the name of the Ahlul Bayt. So you have khutaba, you have preachers on the minbar. They go on the minbar. Yeah, maybe they do love the Ahlul Bayt to a certain extent, but it's a business for them on the minbar. Who pays the most? Right? Who pays me, I go. And so they use the Ahlul Bayt salamullah alayhim to make money. They use the Ahlul Bayt to get status. They use the Ahlul Bayt salamullah alayhim to become famous. And that's how they're using it. These people are cursed by the Ahlul Bayt alayhim as-salam.

0: Not to mention that they are in the wrong field to begin with. And this is something that we've been, me and you, we've been hammering for us since this program started, is that you're in the wrong field. You're not supposed to be a player in their field and say, I'm a Muslim. How does that work? You go with the enemy, you play in their field, you play in their own backyard, you join their team, and then you still want to hold your badge of being a Shia. How does that work? Who's, look, okay, if we want to be more technical, what is he going to serve? He's going to serve the Jewish community. Is he going to serve the homosexual community? He's going to serve the transgender community. He's going to make sure that riba is in place. He's going to make sure that all the haram is done perfectly and smoothly. He's going to put police forces to maintain order so the haram could keep maintain itself. Then what are you doing? What, are you going to reduce the rent of people? You're going to give them free buses? So you're going to give them services on the expense of your own faith? So the thing that we keep saying is that they shouldn't be there to begin with, yet alone trying to be mayors and I don't know what have you. That's a danger in this. You shouldn't be there to begin with. You're not doing Islam a favor or the Muslims a favor by becoming a mayor or becoming even a president of the country for that sake. The system is always a system. The system is never going to change. The system has been set by shaitan, by taghut, and they will do whatever it takes to maintain that system.
1: Yeah. Actually, it reminds me, when I was in the West, back before I came to the Hawza, I heard a hadith. It was a Sunni hadith, I think. Well, from the Sunni books. We shouldn't really categorize it in that way. But anyway, it was about the Dajjal. And it said, when the Dajjal comes, do not approach him. Why? Because good people will approach the Dajjal in order to try to fight him or change him, but when they go close to him, they will become part of him. Now, when I heard that hadith way back in the day, I said, I can't join the BBC. I can't join. I wanted to be a journalist and I wanted to work for one of those big companies in the UK. And I said, no, I can't do it. I'm terrified. Even if I have good intentions, that institution is going to manipulate whatever message I want to put out there. Now, you take it from the media perspective, then you go to the economic perspective, it's the same thing. If you want to work for their science corporations, it's the same thing. Their technology, the same thing. But now we've gotten to a new era of fitna. It's politics, like the actual political spectrum now. Shias have entered it. I really do feel like before Imam Zaman alayhi salam comes, we're going to have to see so much insanity and so many people applauding it.
0: Well, that's definitely going to happen. I mean, we've been through this hadith like a thousand times over and over, that the Ahlul Bayt alayhi salam, they already foretold us that before the emergence of the Imam alayhi salam, the Shia, they're going to reject the Imam alayhi salam. They're going to reject him. Now, rejection, sometimes it comes in a form of like verbal, saying, look, I don't believe in the Mahdi concept anymore. And sometimes you reject him with your actions. The Imam, he's fighting his battle against the Tawgut. Who is he fighting today, the Imam alayhi salam?
1: Well, that's what people need to understand.
0: See, okay, let me just catch you here. If any human being, of any Shia, anyone out there, who thinks Imam al-Mahdi alayhi salam is sitting somewhere in a cave or in a tent worshipping Allah subhanahu wa ta'ala and not in the field fighting, then he's a donkey.
1: Well, yeah, I mean, that's what I wanted to kind of trigger you to say, but you've already said it now.
0: Yeah.
1: But see, okay, look, this kind of thing is easy for us to understand. Many people out there, they don't know the enemy. They don't know what the system of America is.
0: Fine, you don't want to know the enemy, that's fine. I don't give a 2 cents about the enemy, but know your Imam.
1: Well, how are you supposed to know?
0: If you know what your Imam stands for and you know what your Imam's duty right now is, follow in his footsteps. So the question I would raise here to everyone who's listening, what is Imam al-Mahdi salamullah alayhi doing right now?
1: That's the question, Sid. Like, how are you supposed to answer that unless you recognize the Imam of the time?
0: Well,
1: I'm screaming at the top of my lungs, follow Imam Khamenei. Sayyid Hasan Nasrallah, he's shouting at the top of his lungs, follow Imam Khamenei. And people just, they just don't get it. They just don't get it. Now, so the athlete, you know, what you're saying is difficult.

0: for people to digest?
1: No, it's actually really easy. Look, the Ahl Bayt Salamullah alayhim, after the Prophet martyrdom, the Imam Salamullah alayhim, from Amir al-Mu'mineen all the way to Imam Hassan al-Askari, they took one stand, and that's opposition. They were always opposition. And every king and ruler that came since Amir al-Mu'mineen until Imam Hassan al-Askari, they saw the Ahl Bayt as rebel, as opposition, and the only way to silence them is to kill them. And that's what they did. So what makes Imam Mahdi Salamullah alayhi any different? So Imam Mahdi Salamullah alayhi, he's doing his duty, his job, to establish God's justice on earth. But right? So how is he going to do it if he's not going to fight behind the scenes?
0: Hang on a second. But see, when you're thinking about the Ahlul Bayt alayhim wassalam, when you're thinking about the 11 Imams, they're always in a Muslim country, first and foremostly, and their opposition is also Muslim.
1: Yeah.
0: I think what makes it so much different now and difficult for people to understand is America is not a Muslim country. It's an alien force. It's outside. Uh-huh. And we don't really have that many opinions shared, or, you know, we don't hear about the Ahlul Bayt fighting an outside force so much.
1: Why? They did. They fought the Romans, they fought the Persians.
0: Yeah, but it was never
1: Imam Ali Salamullah alayhi sent Hassan Hussein to fight against the Persians.
0: It was never the focus.
1: No. See, the idea is when you have an enemy from the outside trying to attack you, then it becomes your sole duty to protect your Islamic lands. So when the Romans tried to come, even Amir al-Mu'minin Salamullah alayhi at some point, he had to make peace with Muawiyah in order to fight the Romans.
0: Yeah.
1: When Umar ibn Khattab wanted to take his army and he himself go towards Persia, Amir al-Mu'minin, you know what he advised him? He said to him, you shouldn't go.
0: Mm.
1: Just in case you're killed, the Muslims will be in disarray.
0: Yeah.
1: Stay. And he sent Hassan Hussein instead. Because when Islam is the threat from outside, it becomes the duty of every Muslim, whether it's Shia or Sunni, it doesn't matter. You have to protect the Islamic land, the Muslim land. But when, so right now, we can say, well, okay, now are they attacking us? Now the problem is right now, the enemy, America itself, they have their boots on our grounds. In every Arabic country, they have their boots, they have their grounds, they have their bases.
0: Mm.
1: Qatar, Bahrain, Emirates, Oman, Turkey, Afghanistan, Tajikistan, I don't know what time there is.
0: Mm.
1: They're surrounding us. And even in Iraq, in Syria, they have their bases.
0: Mm.
1: So the enemy is in our land. First and foremost, our duty is to get them out of our land at all costs.
0: Mm.
1: And Imam Mahdi Salamullah, when he comes, his first enemy is those who are their boots on our grounds. He has to get them out first.
0: Mm.
1: And whoever supports them is one of them.
0: Mm.
1: So any Arabic country, any Muslim country who have given the enemy land for them to land their vehicles and their ships and what have you, they are as guilty as the enemy itself. They will be first targeted by the Imam alayhi salam.
0: Mm-hmm.
1: So first we need to begin our war from within our lands before we go anywhere else. But now what happened is that because Muslims went to the West, and now the West, they're using Muslims people as puppets so we can be happy, so we can forget what's happening in our lands. Who is causing the misery that we're going through? Who's taking our oil? Who's taking our gold? Who's taking our gas? Who's taking our natural resources that Allah has given us, that if we use them for our own, we will be the best in the world in every field?
0: We're a superpower. The superpower.
1: The Tawud. But how does the Tawud keep the Muslim asleep?
0: Mm.
1: Is that, tell them, oh, we're going to give you a Muslim mayor. Like, oh, yeah, hooray.
0: The carrot and the stick.
1: You know?
0: Yeah.
1: And people go, oh, hooray. They don't know what's going on behind the scenes.
0: Mm.
1: So our enemy is within us. So Imam Mahdi Salamullah alayhi, right now, if I have to imagine him, what is he doing? I can't imagine him. I swear to God, I cannot imagine my imam praying in a desert just waiting for Allah to give him an order. Like, oh, I'm going to stay here until Allah decides to send me. Or until people decide to get their act together. That's not going to happen. لَيْنْ يُغَيِّرُ اللَّهُ مَا بِقَوْمْ حَتَّى يُغَيِّرُ مَا بِأَنفُسِهِمْ. The imam, he himself plays his role, is trying to defeat the army, and he's playing behind the scenes. And we have plenty of riwayat in this regard.
0: Sayyid, we're out of time. Allah does not change the condition of a people until they change what is within themselves. That is the translation of the verse that says,

just recited eloquently. We're going to have to continue this discussion, of course, because it is a deep conversation that needs to be had. Many people out there might find this difficult, this conversation more difficult than it really is. It actually is very simple. If you want to see how simple it really is, inshallah, do tune in next time. From myself and from Sayyid, we bid you assalamu alaikum wa rahmatullahi wa barakatuh.

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0: In the name of Allah, the All-Beneficent, the All-Merciful.
1: Alhamdulillahi Rabbil Alameen.
0: All praise belongs to Allah, Lord of all the worlds.
1: Ar-Rahman Ar-Rahim.
0: The All-Beneficent, the All-Merciful. Master of the day of retribution.
1: Iyyaka na'budu wa iyyaka nasta'in.
0: You alone do we worship, and to you alone do we turn for help.
1: Ihdina as-siratal mustaqim.
0: Guide us on the straight path.
1: Siratal ladhina an'amta alayhim.
0: The path of those whom you have blessed. Such as have not incurred your wrath, nor are astray.

0: For 60 years, Tanfoam has been part of the dreams, comfort, and lives of Tanzanians. Generations have changed, times have changed. But one thing has remained the same, the assurance of a good night's sleep. Today, this legacy of excellence has earned Tanfoam official recognition as a super brand. From cities to villages, Tanfoam is ours. We trust it. It has raised generations. The people of Tanzania have spoken. There is only one mattress. Tanfoam. It supported our grandparents, and today their grandchildren still sleep on it.
1: بعد فقد قال الله عز وجل في كتابه الحكيم وهو أصدق القائلين بسم الله الرحمن الرحيم وعباد الرحمن الذين يمشون على الأرض هونا وإذا خاطبهم الجاهلون قالوا سلاما آمنا بالله صدق الله العلي العظيم اللهم صل على Muhammad. Assalamu alaikum jamian wa rahmatullahi wa barakatuh. I begin in the name of Allah, the most kind, the most merciful. It's due to that kindness and mercy that we have these opportunities where we gather in remembrance and glorification of Him, Tabaraka wa ta'ala. I pray all of you are well, inshaAllah. Some time ago, we had started a discussion about a set of verses from Surah Al-Furqan. Verses 63 to 76, where Allah subhanahu wa ta'ala describes for us the characteristics of those whom He considers to be His servants, the servants of the merciful, Ibadur Rahman. And over the course of time, we have discussed the first five characteristics that God has mentioned. The first one being humility, that the servant of Allah should be someone who is humble and has this humility that is displayed in their walking and in their general demeanor. Then the second characteristic is that they should have hilm and sabr. They should be people who are forbearant and they are patient. The third characteristic was that they worship sincerely Allah subhanahu wa ta'ala. The fourth characteristic being that they fear the punishment of Allah. And the fifth characteristic we had discussed was balance and moderation in spending. So again, The aim of this exercise is to try to see how many of these characteristics I have and whether or not God views me as His servant or not. And that should motivate us to try to gather as many qualities as we can. The sixth characteristic that we'll discuss today is verse number 68 of Surah Al-Furqan, where Allah Azza wa Jal says, وَالَّذِينَ لَا يَدْعُونَ مَعَ اللَّهِ إِلَٰهًا آخر, that the servants of the Most Merciful are those who do not invoke with Allah another deity. They don't consider or worship or turn to anyone other than Allah subhanahu wa ta'ala. We find that what Allah is describing here is something that I think all of us record.

require in our lives, and that is to solidify our faith. Allah subhanahu wa ta'ala here is describing the importance of being so strong and comfortable in our faith that we never turn to anyone other than Allah subhanahu wa ta'ala. When we look at a solid faith, like what would define or describe a solid faith? I think a solid faith is encompassed of multiple things. Number one is considered, or it encompasses obviously the belief in God, where I believe that Allah is a deity, Allah is the one who is deserving and worthy of worship. And so I have God, and I, at least theoretically, in my mind, I accept God as that deity who deserves worship. So the first aspect of turning only to God, or having that belief in Allah subhanahu wa ta'ala, where we do not invoke besides Allah anything else, is the belief in Him. Now I think, alhamdulillah, we should be good when it comes to that part. Yeah, we're all believing in Allah subhanahu wa ta'ala. But then obviously, the goal that we should have is to then take that theoretical concept that yes, I accept God as a deity, and then have that translate into every aspect of my life. Right? It's one thing to say I believe in Allah. It's something else entirely different if my lifestyle falls under the teachings that this God I say I believe in has commanded. You follow or no, right? And so the second aspect of my life is where I produce the necessary actions and behaviors that are expected by this deity. And where I think we have to analyze our lives, you know, because I think theoretically, it's not difficult to believe in one God. But the action aspect of it is something where I will see whether or not I turn to something other than Allah subhanahu wa ta'ala. And so for example, we would look to see what do I have my hope in. You know, oftentimes when I go to the doctor, hope is in the doctor. Yeah? Well, the hope should be in Allah. I use the doctor as an intermediary to get me what I want. But the hope is in Allah. Or for example, if I have a business deal with you and you are expected to pay me on Friday, my hope is in you paying me, not in Allah subhanahu wa ta'ala ensuring that that's made. And so oftentimes, my belief in God is something that I accept, but when I practically look into my life, I find that, for example, my hope often falls in other areas of life other than in Allah subhanahu wa ta'ala. Naturally, we require everyone to be successful, but what God wants from us is that my hope is in Him at all times as the primary source, and then I hope that God reminds you to pay me tomorrow. You follow or no, right? And so my hope is in Allah. That's an example of how I don't turn to another deity or something else other than Allah subhanahu wa ta'ala. My trust is in Allah, right? Where my desires, another example would be where my desires don't get the best of me. As Allah says, أَرَأَيْتَ مَنِ اتَّخَذَ إِلَاهَهُ هَوَى, right? Have you seen the one who takes his desires as an ilah, right? As a Lord, not only a Rabb, but a Lord, like a deity, where I know God doesn't want me to do this, but man, I really want to do this, yeah? I really enjoy doing this. And so oftentimes we are pitted between what God wants and what my nafs desires. And whenever I pick my nafs over Allah, then I don't meet that criteria that God has says that the ibadur rahman are those who la yad'una ma'allahi ilahan akhar, that they do not associate another God or another deity other than Allah subhanahu wa ta'ala. And so this is where we see that when we look to see the health of our faith, right? Because again, the goal is to be a servant of God. That's what we're trying to be, right? Like, let's not ever get it
twisted or marked incorrect. That what is our goal in life? Our goal in life

is to connect to God and to be the kind of person that God expects us to be. And so part of that is that I not only have this theoretical belief in God, but also then my lifestyle matches that belief. You know, it's something that was taught to me, and I've said this to you multiple times, that if I analyze my life and I find that I do things, not just think things, you know, because thinking things, okay, maybe God is kind. He won't hold me accountable for most of my thoughts, inshallah, right? Even maybe my desires. Yeah, like I may desire to watch something. I may desire to buy something. I may desire so many different things, but I don't do it, right? That still has value, right? The hardest part, like the last station or one of the last stations of perfection, I would think, is that even now my desires are in line with the desires of God. Now that takes time, yeah? We are human beings, so naturally I will see things, experience things, want things, all of these desires that I may have. I don't think I'm a bad human being for having desires that God may not want or may not like, but I still don't act on those desires. So for example, I wake up for Fajr, and I really don't feel like getting out of bed, but I force myself out of bed. Does that make me a bad person? No, of course not. I still did what God wanted, right? And so we're talking about doing something that God doesn't want. I remember our teacher saying that whenever you do something that God doesn't want, that clearly shows that you have not understood God well enough yet, right? Because if I accept God as God, you know what I mean? Like as God, then how could I ever think I could do something against the desires of God? Clearly, I don't view him as the God that I claim I view him as. You know what I mean? You guys get that or no? You all with me? No, right? And so it's this action part that you and I have to work on, right? Where I have to try to increase the level of my faith. I think a lot of this stems, you know what I mean? Like where do my desires and my wishes counter what God wants? I think a lot of it, especially if we take into account, for example, most of us here, I can't speak for everyone, but most of us here, I would say we're born into this religion. You know what I mean? And alhamdulillah, we were born into this religion, because I'm not sure I'm brave enough to go and find this religion, to be quite honest. But alhamdulillah, we were born into this religion. Alhamdulillah. And so our belief in God stems from what? Right? It stems from our parents telling us to believe in God. It stems from the madrasa telling me to believe in God. It stems from the mimbar telling me to believe in God. And so I pray to him, I worship him, I say Allah ek hai, yeah? And I say all of these things professing the oneness of God. How? Because I was told to do so, isn't it? I was taught to do so. And alhamdulillah for our parents, alhamdulillah for our madrasa, and alhamdulillah for the mimbar who has brought us where it has brought us. And so when we started off on this journey, we were told and taught to believe in God. And then you know what happened? Life got complicated, yeah? Where my desires increased, yeah? Where challenges multiplied, material attractions became more and more desirous for me. And so oftentimes, I found myself torn between what God, who I have been told to believe in, expects, and what my desires want from me, right? And this is honestly the struggle of life. Right? The struggle of life are these two desires, where on one hand, I understand what God wants from me, but on the other hand, I kind of know what my heart wants, yeah? And my heart wants to see something, do something, yeah? My heart wants to do these things that I see other people doing. And this is where we come to this realization. You know, and this is jihadun nafs, yeah, what we are describing here. This is why the Prophet says this is the greatest battle, a battle that never really comes to an end. And so this is something that all of us go through on a day-in, day-out basis, right? If you read, for example, 40 hadith of Ayatollah Khomeini, rahimahullah,

The first hadith is on jihad al-nafs, and he describes this battle that exists within a human being of divine forces and satanic forces, and how every day this battle takes place. And this is why, like, I'll have these thoughts in my head: watch this, don't watch this, click this, don't click this, now lower your eyes, no, but I want to look. Man, we're constantly in my head, there's a battle taking place, isn't it? In my heart, there's a battle taking place. And that's what he describes as jihad al-nafs. And that's why the Prophet said this is the greater jihad. It never really comes to an end. And so, because life took over, yeah, because these desires took over, because attractions became more in front of me, and the fact that I now have the access and availability and the means to acquire my desires, and that takes it to a whole nother level of difficulty, right? Like, it's one thing to desire something but then not have access to it. Something else altogether to have desires and the ability and the access to it, that takes a tough person not to then follow through. You know what I mean? So sometimes when we don't do what our desires tell us, I think we've done a great job, honestly, because it's so easy to do it. Who would know, right? Like, who would know if I did something God doesn't like? Just me and Him, right? But the fact that I don't do it, that speaks volumes of our character. That speaks volumes of our trust and hope and faith in Allah subhanahu wa ta'ala. But the goal, right, the goal that Allah subhanahu wa ta'ala wants us to attain is that we get to a station of faith where these desires and these battles become less frequent, right? I'm not sure if it'll ever go away, to be quite honest. Maybe if I get to the station of perfection and sainthood, it might go away. Or I get to a station where my desires are now completely meshed and in line with the desires of God, then maybe I can get to a point. But reality is, I may never get to that point where I completely don't desire these things, right? But I get to a point in my faith where they become infrequent. And the way we get to that point is by increasing our belief in Allah subhanahu wa ta'ala, right? Increasing that belief. That means that belief that you and I inherited, that belief that we were taught to have, that belief that we were guided to have, it now needs to mature and take a step forward by solidifying that belief. It has to come to that. Yeah, there has to come this realization that you and I have, that that faith that I inherited is not enough. I have to increase it. I have to beautify it. I have to solidify it. And that's why Allah Azza wa Jal says in the Quran, one of my favorite verses, He says, Ya ayyuhalladhina amanu, O you who believe, aminu billahi wa rasuli. Beautiful, yeah? He says, O you who believe, I want more belief in you, in Allah and the Prophet. That means He's not saying, O you who believe, mashallah, good for you, you have done. No, Allah is saying, O you who believe, give me more belief. You can still do better. You can still solidify your faith. And so the journey that you and I really have to take, honestly, is to try and increase that faith in Allah subhanahu wa ta'ala where it becomes solid. And so how do we get there, right? You know, our scholars, they describe the journey of knowing Allah subhanahu wa ta'ala. Sometimes some scholars describe it, give an analogy of fire, right? Others give the analogy of a fruit. I think the analogy of a fruit is just simpler to understand, you know? So he says, like, for example, like if you, let's say you and I are having a conversation and you say, you know, I went to a place, whatever place you want to say, and you tell me I ate a fruit at this place, yeah? And he said, you describe for me the taste of this fruit, and you describe for me how it looks, and you describe for me the juice of this fruit, and I don't have any reason to doubt you, right? And so from one perspective, you talk to me about this fruit, right? The second is I go home and I Google this fruit. Now I can see it, right? I can see this fruit. I know it exists. Now my belief in that fruit, not that I doubted you, but my belief in this fruit is higher, isn't it? I can see it now. I can see how it's grown. I can watch a YouTube video about it. So now my belief
in this

fruit is higher. The third would be, you bring me this fruit and we eat it together. Now I have no doubt about this fruit, isn't it? It's not that I didn't have belief in it before. I did. But after eating it, tasting it, my belief in that fruit is unquestionable. It's certain at that point, isn't it? Similarly, when we look at Allah subhanahu wa ta'ala, we can talk about God, yeah? We can try to see God, or we can try to feel God. Yeah? And when we try to, when we get all three of these levels, then our faith becomes this perfection of our faith, and our belief becomes solid. Sallu ala Muhammad wa Ali Muhammad. And so when it comes to our belief in Allah subhanahu wa ta'ala, this is how we learn about Him, right? So the first concept would be to actually talk about Allah, right? And so this is that intellectual understanding or the theoretical understanding about Allah subhanahu wa ta'ala, where in my mind, I believe in God. And I think at the very minimum, right, like that's where we should be, right? Like I think... like if your child were to come up and ask you, like, Papa, Mommy, prove to me the existence of God, right? Like, and you can't, then that's a tough place to be. You know what I mean? Like, that's a tough place to be. Like, how can we be worshiping God for 30, 40, 50 years and not be able to, like, at least theoretically prove the existence of God? That's a tough place to be. I'll be really honest with you, right? That doesn't mean my faith is bad. Right? Alhamdulillah, it got me this far, but it shows me that it hasn't become solid enough, right? Like the aim of solid enough is what? That when pressure mounts, I don't turn away from my faith. You know, that's the difference between the people who joined Imam al-Hussein and those who fought Imam al-Hussein, right? They were all Muslims. They all believed in Allah. But when pressure mounted, some turned their back and some stayed firm, right? Why? Because their faith was unshaken when pressure mounted. If my faith is not solid enough, I'm not sure if I'll ever become 100% solid faith, but at least some solidity, then when pressure mounts, I may succumb, right? I may turn my back. I may say, okay, this is an exception I'll make. Allah will understand. Allah is Rahman and Rahim. We'll justify our actions, right? But the first thing is to try to theoretically understand. That how do I prove the existence of God, right? And so I think theoretically, the simplest theoretical, or they call it the philosophical proof, would be the proof of wajib al-wujud, right? The proof of a necessary existent. It's interesting, they describe it, if you read the books of theology, this is something all of us should be doing, is reading a book on theology, like our aqidah. They call the proof of wahdat al-wujud or the necessary existent wajib al-wujud. Sorry, not wahdat al-wujud, wajib al-wujud. Wajib, necessary wujud, existence. Wajib al-wujud, right? Just as it sounds, right? They call it the philosophical proof, but in fact it's the simplest proof, right? Because it's a theoretical concept that you cannot have a perpetual chain of existences that depend on other existences for their existence. You know what I mean? Like I needed my parents to come into existence. They needed their parents. They needed their parents. They needed their parents. You can't have a forever chain like that. It has to start from someone whose existence is not dependent upon anyone else for its existence. Yeah? Makes sense. Like a light bulb going off on some of you, I see. Yeah? But you understand, right? So there has to be an existence whose existence is not dependent on anybody else for its existence, and that's the necessary existent, right? And so read up on it. But that's what it says. And so that's a theoretical concept, right? That there has to be a start to something. You know, even when we look at, for example, the Big Bang Theory, right? Islam is not against the Big Bang Theory. In fact, when we look at the Quran talks about the Big Bang Theory and how the universe expands and it continues to expand. And where science and Islam differ is only in one point, right? The one point is what? That science tells us that things started from one specific speck. Islam agrees. Quran talks about this, where it was everything was one.

then Allah expanded it. The difference between us and science is what? When you ask them that who gave the energy for that, they said, we haven't found that answer yet. Yeah, we don't have a hypothesis. Well, we say, no, it has to be God who started it, because you can't have nothing, you can't have something from nothing. It has to be something that brings something, isn't it, right? And that's where science and we differ, right? But until that point, we're good with science. But we believe in this necessary existence. And that is the thinking part of it, right? The seeing God is simply looking at his creation, isn't it? That when we look to see the organization and the harmony and the precision in the creation of Allah subhanahu wa ta'ala, and how beautiful this creation is, you can't help but conclude that this organization has to have an organizer, isn't it? It's not just random. It can't be random, right? This is also known as the clockmaker theory, isn't it, right? There has to be an organizer who organizes things. There has to be someone who harmonizes things. There has to be someone who put this thing together. And that's why Allah says in the Quran, سَنُرِيهِمْ آيَاتِنَا فِي الْآفَاقِ وَفِي أَنفُسِهِمْ, I will show them my signs in themselves, where the organization exists in ourselves, right? How do the cells know what to do? How does the heart know what to do? How does the blood know where to flow? How do the lungs know what to do? Subhanallah, these things randomly came about? No, there had to be an organizer for it, isn't it? Allah says, سَنُرِيهِمْ آيَاتِنَا فِي أَنفُسِهِمْ فِي الْآفَاقِ وَفِي أَنفُسِهِمْ, I will show them my signs in the horizons and in themselves. حَتَّى يَتَبَيَّنَ أَنَّهُ الْحَقِّ, until it becomes clear that God is haqq, that God is the truth. That means we will see when we see. Yeah, we will understand when we perceive. You guys are with me or no? Yeah? I'm not sure if you expected all this today. Yeah? But it's important, honestly. So that's the second way. So now I have in my mind understood, but now I've also seen the signs of God. This is why, you know, like we have it really good here in Toronto, in Canada, but in Toronto in particular. But like the reason why is because here in particular, I'm sure it's in other places in Canada too, like we see the four seasons and the signs of God. When God talks about the plants and the trees dying and then the trees coming back to life and then the color changes, my God, like how can any of our faith be weak living here in Canada? Because every day, every year we see these signs of God. Every year our faith should be rejuvenated because we see the beauty of Allah subhanahu wa ta'ala. We see the signs of Allah subhanahu wa ta'ala. And then the third aspect, which is the highest station, you know, is the experiencing Allah subhanahu wa ta'ala, where we, you can say we feel God. You know, like sometimes in life, we receive moments of feeling God, don't we? I think all of us have experienced this. The first time you held a baby, amazing, isn't it? Your heart beats, isn't it? First time maybe we saw Niagara Falls, right? Subhanallah, the natural reaction that we had was, Subhanallah, this is amazing. That Subhanallah that instinctively comes out from us, that is feeling God, right? That's experiencing God. Now imagine living every day experiencing God, right? Imagine every moment you live in experiencing God. Like how, if you get to that point, if I get to that point, if we get to that point, like we'll be walking on clouds, yeah? Because we are connecting to Allah subhanahu wa ta'ala in a manner that is beautiful, right? Like that's beautiful. And so this connection, you know, of Allah subhanahu wa ta'ala comes how? It comes when our fitrah, our innate nature, goes from the state of potentiality to a state of actuality, yeah? You know, our fitrah, you know, oftentimes we consider fitrah, we heard fitrah so many times, we think fitrah is like the simplest proof, but fitrah is the perfection of proofs. Right? Because our innate nature, our fitrah,

where we hear traditions where it says to us that every fitrah points towards tawheed. Every fitrah calls out God's name. But how does that work? You know, one of the, again, if you go back to the book 40 Hadith, I was telling you about, one of the chapters is on fitrah. And that chapter on fitrah was probably one of the most impactful chapters in my life that I've ever read, because it really changed my perception of things. Fitrah, that all of us, every single creation of God has a fitrah, innate nature, that's guiding them somewhere, that will guide them. Will guide them where? To Allah. All of the fitrah. That's what God says. I have given you an internal compass that will bring you to me. But I think what we have to understand is that this fitrah is in a state of potentiality. Yeah? In every creation, they are programmed with the potential of finding God. Now, whether you actually find God is basically depends on what you do with that fitrah, what you do with that life, what you do with the environment, what you do with the choices you make, right? But everyone is pre-programmed, like a phone, right? Like I have this phone. I am sure, like when I got it, Samsung had pre-programmed certain features in it, right? But I'm sure I'm not using it to its max capacity. I'm just using it for certain things that are essential for me, but it's been pre-programmed. But if I wanted to use it to its max potential, I could probably do really good things with it, right? Same with us. Allah has programmed us with certain things. So for example, one of the things that Allah has programmed us with is the ability or the desire to love perfection. Yeah, to love perfection and ease. This is something every creation of God has. Every creation, no matter where you go. You go to the streets of India, Pakistan, Mombasa, Iraq, wherever you are, whether the guy pushing the cart or the guy living in a mansion, all of them have the same desire. They desire ease and comfort in their lives, right? Now, the degree of ease and comfort varies, isn't it? For a person who may not have a lot, ease is something very little. But for a person who has a lot, ease is something else altogether for that person. And so we go through life seeking ease, right? But what we quickly learn is that no matter what I am able to attain, I don't find that ease in this world because there's always problems, right? Always problems. So for example, let's say in my mind, ease is $1 million. And let's say Allah gives me $1 million. And then God forbid my child falls sick. I will give away that $1 million for my child to be better, wouldn't I? Of course. That means that ease or that million wasn't really the ease that I was looking for because I was willing to give it up. You follow? Ah, I'm dropping gems. Are you with me or no? Yeah? And so I struggle in life trying to find ease. And I keep struggling and keep struggling only to reach that conclusion that true ease can only be found with Allah subhanahu wa ta'ala. Yeah? And that is when my fitrah becomes actualized with God. And that is when I seek nothing else than God. And when I can get to that point where I have now in my mind understood, seen the beauty of God, and now felt the beauty of God, I have fireworks in my faith. That's the only description I can come up with, like boom. And that's what happens to my faith, where every moment is like fireworks. And every moment I turn only to Allah. Every moment my hope is only in Allah. Every moment my trust is only in Allah. And when I can do that, then I reach that level where I don't turn to anything other than Allah subhanahu wa ta'ala. Sallu ala Muhammad wa Ali Muhammad. When we think about people who never turned except for Allah or except to Allah, we think about those who are in Karbala. And today I want to remember a young man who stood at the door of the tent that Imam al-Hussein was giving a speech in. And on the night of Ashura, when Imam al-Hussein freed his companions and all of them gave their allegiance to the Imam and they left the tent, a young boy stood waiting at the door of the tent. And the Imam looks at him and says, Ya Qasim, kayfal mawt indak? That Qasim, how?

How do you find death? To which he replies, or with you, he says, Fika ahla min al-asal. He says, death with you, O my uncle, is sweeter than honey. This was Qasim, whose faith and his hope was only in Allah subhanahu wa ta'ala. And we are told that when Qasim went to battle, the anxiety and that feeling that existed within the Imam was intense. And when Qasim fell, we are told that horses collided. Qasim fell under the hooves of these horses. And Qasim called out and said, Ya Amma, that oh my uncle, the narration says that we saw someone leave the tent like a raging lion. We saw him go towards the battlefield like an eagle. Imam reaches the body of Qasim and he finds that Qasim is no more. And he sits by the body of Qasim and begins to cry. And he says, woe to your uncle, O Qasim. You called him for help, but he did not come in time. And when he finally reached, your uncle was of no help to you. Oh, the ghurbat and the loneliness of Aba Abdullah al-Husayn on the day of Ashura. فَسَيَعْلَمُ الَّذِينَ ظَلَمُوا أَيَّ مُنْقَلَبٍ يَنْقَلِبُونَ وَالْعَاقِبَةٌ لِلْمُتَّقِينَ إِنَّا لِلَّهِ وَإِنَّا إِلَيْهِ رَاجِعُونَ. We ask Allah subhanahu wa ta'ala to hasten the return of our imam, to forgive the sins of our parents and loved ones, those who are going through difficulty, that he end their difficulty, those that have asked us to pray for them, ya Allah, accept their hajat, and for our brothers and sisters in all parts of the world, especially the Middle East, going through hardships, we ask Allah to end their suffering, and that those who are the cause of their suffering to be brought to justice. Rahimallahu man qara'a surat al-mubarakat al-fatiha masbukatan bis-salati ala Muhammad wa Ali Muhammad.

For 60 years, Tanfoam has been part of the dreams, comfort, and lives of Tanzanians. Generations have changed, times have changed. But one thing has remained the same, the assurance of a good night's sleep. Today, this legacy of excellence has earned Tanfoam official recognition as a super brand. 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We trust it. 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Tanfoam. It supported our grandparents, and today their grandchildren still sleep on it.

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1: You find Suleiman the same thing. Suleiman is riding a horse with his soldiers, with his army. Pomp and glory. No one was more pompous than Suleiman in the Quran. The ants are talking. You know, there's a whole dimension here. It's no one thing to have humans talk about you. When the animals and the insects talk about you, wow. You talk about drones today. Suleiman had more sophisticated drones. He had birds that talked and knew Tawheed. Our drones don't know that. They just know how to drop bombs. Suleiman's drone talked and gave him directions. The difference, Suleiman is beyond description in authority. He's riding the horse with his soldiers and he sees these insects talking and he doesn't once again says, ah, how great I am. People have attributed many false stories on Suleiman, have made even Yusuf, alayhi salam. We learn in madrasas wrong things about our Yusuf. Oh, Yusuf lost his prophethood. You know why? Because when his father came to him, he was too arrogant. He didn't get off his horse. Please, Bani Israeli nonsense, get rid of it. It's not in the Quran. It's not in Islam. Our prophets are protected beings, sublime, pure. Get it out of your system, please. Rub it out. It's nonsense. Anyone who tells you prophets made mistakes doesn't know what they're talking about. Trust me. Their aqaid is shaky. Please understand this. Suleiman is riding. He hears these insects talking about him. He stops. He looks up in the sky and says, Rabbi awzi'ni. Look at the word here. Awzi'ni. You know how humble that word is? Awzi'ni doesn't mean Rabbi awzi'ni an ashkura ni'mataka allati an'amta alayya wa ala waliday. وأن أعمل صالحا ترضاه وأدخلني برحمتك في عبادك الصالحين. ربي أوزعني, my Lord, induce in me gratitude. Not saying, oh Lord, I am gratitude, I'm grateful. No, ربي أوزعني أن أشكر نعمتك التي, that I should be grateful to you. And look at the sentence. Suleiman is an adult with pomp and glory that even the wind is under his control. Yet he's saying, induce in me gratitude. And, in other words, this gratefulness to you, to me, and my parents. So while he's riding this horse, he's thinking of his parents too. Just think about that. And his parents. You would think the last thing many of us as adults would be thinking about is our parents. You want ultimate humbleness? Oh Allah, I'm ungrateful. ظَلَمْتُ نَفْسِي وَتَجَرَّأْتُ بِجَهْلِي رَبَّنَا ظَلَمْنَا أَنفُسَنَا وَإِن لَمْ تَغْفِرْ لَنَا وَتَرْحَمْنَا لَنَكُونَنَّ مِنَ الْخَاسِرِينَ. Adam alayhi salam said that. This is humbleness, submission of the self to the ultimate level. And the ultimate trial is the one when you are in pomp and glory and you are on a pulpit or you are on a throne. But many of us, it gets to our head.

public speakers. I'm standing up here, crowds, names, oh, superstar. Autographs, like we're some hot stuff. Like, hello? Yeah, mashallah, brother, Sayyid, such a, mashallah, brother, Hajj, mashallah. Mashallah. World-renowned speaker. Hails from a generation of families. Bah, bah, bah. Like, have we read the Quran? When did Sulaiman say, world-renowned prophet? When did Yusuf say, here I am, look at me? No. Even when he was called an angel, he says, Malakun Kareem, the women say, this is an angel. He says, Qala Rabbi Sijnu Ahabbu Ilay. I prefer prison from what these women want from me. Have we followed the sunnah? No. Today, we are stars. We are doing tours. We hold this microphone. There's something special about us. I'm going to say it unequivocally. We are just conduits. Yes, respect is due for people who deliver. No one say don't be respectful. Don't be kind. Don't be loving. Don't be caring. But I am saying it to me and to those of us who are on this pulpit. This message is to them and to you as a crowd, that don't be fooled. I've seen sisters chasing male speakers. Oh, brother, can I touch your scarf? Like, who authorized you for that? Or fundraiser. This scarf has my sweat in it. It's very valuable. How many of you are going to give $10,000 for this? Why? We're going to build a masjid. Well, really, which prophet did that? When did the Holy Prophet say, here's my turban? You know, 1 million dirhams. It's weird where shaitan creeps into this nafs and says, you, push yourself. And the shaitan says, Hasanain, if you don't promote yourself and you don't plaster your name all over the place and you don't put them in neon lights, how will people know who you are? Because, you know, if they don't find you, they won't find God. I'm being facetious, sarcastic, because it gets under my nerves and skin when I see how the struggle of prophets and imams, they give their families, they give their lives. So I should pontificate and stand on these pulpits and feel great about Hussein, Hussein, Hussein, Hussein. MashaAllah. Imam Hussein is talking to me, says, hey you, you dare to represent me? Then speak the truth and be willing to struggle. And if a bullet comes your way, take it. Otherwise, stop talking about me. I like that part. Honestly, I'm saying sincerely, I'm not here to claim I'm some humble guy. Shaitan plays with all of us. Many a times I stand up here thinking, and something in the back says, hey, don't think you're anything special. A little insect will crawl in you and you'll drop dead. So don't think you're special. Lower yourself. And when I read these verses, my spine shivers. Sulaiman, the jinn spoke to you. The insect spoke to you. The animals knew how to talk to you. You commanded the wind. And you are looking up in the sky, Rabbi awzi'ani an ashkura ni'mataka allati an'amta alay. Allah is saying, Hasanain, you start thinking 1 second you are something special, get off. I'll destroy you the way I destroyed Fir'aun. And if you are worthy, you don't promote yourself. I'll promote you if you're worthy. The messenger never promoted himself. Allah promoted him. وَرَفَعْنَا لَكَ الذِّكْرَ.

0: For 60 years, Tanfoam has been part of the dreams, comfort, and lives of Tanzanians. Generations have changed, times have changed. But one thing has remained the same, the assurance of a good night's sleep. Today, this legacy of excellence has earned Tanfoam official recognition as a super brand. From cities to villages, Tanfoam is ours. We trust it. It has raised generations. The people of Tanzania have spoken. There is only one mattress. Tanfoam. It supported our grandparents, and today their grandchildren still sleep on it.
1: There is a world that's been out of reach until now. Two seas lie on either side of Saudi Arabia. One sea is beautiful, flamboyant, and sophisticated. The other is across the desert, a younger sea, secretive, tougher, different. Little in these two sister seas is as it appears. This is a story of miracles, where you would least expect them. The two seas reach around the desert peninsula of Arabia like two arms. Millions of years ago, this was underwater. On the seafloor, a deep compost built up. It's still here, hidden under the sand as oil. The wealth of a long-gone sea now fuels our world. The natural riches of the past, as well as the present, are part of this story. 10,000 years ago, the Gulf was a swampy floodplain. When the sea level rose, it disappeared underwater. The Red Sea was formed much earlier, as Africa and Arabia's tectonic plates pulled apart, leaving a chasm a mile deep, now filled with seawater. The edges, fringed with coral, disappear into the depths. The reef is a jeweled city perched on the cliff top.

It's a community with amazing relationships between animals. 5 centimeter wrasse groom sweet lips, even combing the tender gills. They eat any parasites and dead skin, a reward for their trouble. A moray eel, the 2.5 meter dragon of the reef, is attended by shrimps. They enter the jaws of death to keep

razor-sharp teeth clean in exchange for any morsels they find. No opportunity is wasted, however desperate it may seem. Damselfish hide in an anemone, protected by tentacles that would paralyze other fish. An anemone can close, and the local clownfish is finding his home a tight squeeze. Every relationship can have difficult moments. This underwater community lies along the shores of ancient human settlements. The Middle East is the birthplace of our civilization. Over 4,000 years ago, the first cities rose here, the cradle of mathematics, astronomy, and medicine. If the Garden of Eden's rivers flowed anywhere, it was into the Gulf. Ancient Mesopotamia was on the northern shoreline, with Persia to the east. The dust of history has settled in the Gulf as sand and mud. The sea is like a hot tub. It gets hotter and saltier than any other open sea in the world. It's surprising that corals can survive. They have miraculously found ways to cope, much to the excitement of scientists. There are other clues to hidden riches. A turtle on its way to find food. It's different from the Red Sea Reef. This is more like a bombed-out city, devastated by heat and salt. Small squid begin a dance, courting in a psychedelic language of hues and colors. Life in all its wonderful forms will emerge in the Gulf, though it's never obvious. Reefs here are small and isolated. Submerged sandy plains are an extension of the Arabian desert. But here, underwater, rocks turn into cuttlefish on closer inspection. Fanworms cast their nets. And unseen animals clean out their burrows, making miniature volcanoes. An eye and a gill belong to a ray. Thousands of square kilometers of sand have been colonized by seagrass. The underwater meadows may not look like much, but this is one of the most productive habitats on Earth. Its riches are hard to see. Shrimpfish mimic seagrass. Blennies hide in holes. A 2-meter annulated sea snake is one of the most venomous creatures in the world, with several times a rattler's killing power. He hunts fish like little blennies. Got one. Across the Gulf, green turtles return each winter to the seagrass beds. They often have passengers, remoras or suckerfish, that feed in the stirred-up mud.

Many turtles graze only on the grass, but get extra protein from the microscopic animals encrusting each leaf. The strong sunlight filters through warm, shallow water. It's perfect for grass and algae. Most life stays hidden in the mud until disturbed. The blue crab demands some privacy, and the giant vegetarian obliges. The two sister seas are very different. The Gulf shyly hides its wealth. The aging Red Sea flaunts extravagance.

But the diamond clear water of the Red Sea reveals the truth. Unlike the muddy Gulf, the reef has few nutrients in the water. The oasis seems to grow out of nothing.

A reef is built by tiny animals. Coral polyps construct limestone tower blocks, protection against fish and crabs. Microscopic plants, algae, live in the polyps and convert sunlight to sugar, which feeds the coral. This city is solar powered. For millennia, the entrepreneurs here have slowly evolved an intricate society. The edge falls away, and any nutrients from the reef fall away too, like food tumbling off the edge of a table. Tiny mouths try and grab a meal as it sinks into the dark, unexplored depths a mile below. Along these city limits, gangsters prowl. Blue-finned trevally are predatory hunters cruising the hood. The wolves of the Red Sea Reef, trevallies, are hunting through a nursery school of juvenile fusiliers.

The Trevally continue along the wall, searching for anything that strays too far for falling scraps. 2 meter wire corals reach further than most, and an enterprising little shrimp has made his home out on a limb. He survives by collecting passing morsels. His frontier post puts him into a shoal of sleek unicorn fish. The drop-off attracts large schools, but there is an even greater wildlife gathering on the other side of Saudi Arabia. The Gulf is a hot, shallow sea, hardly an enticing destination. Yet here are 250,000 Socotra cormorants, 3/4 of the world population. They search

for schools of baitfish and rest in rafts. 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Featherless chicks shiver each morning. Nights are cold here. Life in the colony is dangerous, loud, and smelly. Chicks are of various ages, and the older ones hang out in gangs. The younger chicks still need babysitters. Everyone is hungry. Gulls attack undefended chicks.

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There's no shade and no food. 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

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The first problem for families is to find each other. The lucky ones are fed quickly.

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Hungry cormorants and reef herons wait until chicks are being fed, then swoop in. Just when you thought it couldn't get any tougher, the wind becomes a sandstorm.

sand and dirt are blown into the sea. The Gulf waters become a foggy soup. The silt reaches the seagrass meadows and animals turn grey.

Out of adversity, a miracle. The dust fertilizes the seagrass prairies with nitrogen, iron, and phosphorus. Productivity is phenomenal, more than most intensive agriculture. In February and March, green turtles begin their journey to their breeding grounds. Across the Gulf, sandstorms called chamals carry millions of tons of nutrients into the water. Plankton bloom and feed everything from cauliflower jellies to fish. Cormorants rely on the dust storms to bring life to the Gulf.

terns arrive from the Indian Ocean. And striped mackerel just swim with their mouths open. Whale sharks arrive, 15 meters long and as heavy as several elephants. They're the biggest fish in the world, yet they eat tiny plankton. The Shamal sandstorms are the making of this place. Dolphins and cormorants follow the schools, which follow the plankton, which follow the dust.

It's extraordinary, considering what happened here 20 years ago. The Gulf War. Millions of liters of oil flowed from Kuwait into the sea in the biggest oil spill in history. The Gulf's marine life was decimated. Miraculously, survivors returned. Wildlife has suffered heat, salt, dust, wars, and oil. Almost unnoticed, animals adapt and battle on. The other side of Arabia is another story. For most of the Red Sea reefs, sandstorms deliver few nutrients. The oasis has to be self-sufficient. Storms and tides could stir up fertility, but mostly they just sweep the reef clean. Nutrients disappear over the edge to the seafloor far below. There are patches of sand, but even this is not what it seems. Bumphead parrotfish are a meter long and weigh about 20 kilograms. They bite off coral and grind it up to digest the polyps. It comes out the other end as fine, clean sand. The coral sand settles, little bits of desert in the oasis. Goatfish and sea cucumbers search hungrily through the sand. Speeded up, we can see how busy they are.

see cucumbers are part of an army of garbage collectors and street cleaners. Starfish search for food too, but it's a risky business. Titan triggerfish are hunters and one of the few able to take apart the starfish's spiny body.

The neighbors soon spot a meal they couldn't normally enjoy. Starfish are able to regenerate from a single arm. A dismembered limb is overlooked and slowly crawls away. Nervous garden eels emerge from their burrows. They eat plankton. It'll take them all day to collect enough. They vanish if anything bigger passes by. A blue-spotted ray hunts for shellfish under the sand like a minesweeper. It can detect a shrimp's minute electrical signal and digs it out. Smaller fish hope to catch anything stirred up by the ray. Its most reliable follower is a sand perch. Life in the Red Sea requires patience, like a garden eel, or specialist equipment, like a ray, or a helpful companion. The relationship can often be complex. The sand perch may be keeping guard. Understanding these animals has only just begun. A 2-meter white-tipped reef shark is recognized and feared. So are barracuda, casting a shadow over the reef.

barracuda gather in hundreds by the drop-off. They're waiting for evening. The nocturnal pack hunters form a wheel of death.

schools of fusiliers become nervous towards dusk. As the day ends, a new drama will begin. Twilight in the Red Sea, and the moray eel emerges to hunt. Everything changes at night. Many corals come to life. Soft corals swell, polyps open. Basket stars, cousins of the starfish, climb onto a peak and unfurl their arms into a net.

A parrotfish makes a bubble of mucus, disguising scent and protecting it from danger. Here it hides until dawn breaks over the Red Sea.

they wash off the dust before heading for the party. Crested terns are courting. They reach up to appear taller, more attractive. Compared to the cormorants, these are dressy dancers.

As the sand heats to 60 degrees, the terns need to do more than just shade the egg, and they're overheating themselves. Luckily, they have a trick. When the tern colony overheats, one of the parents goes skimming over the water, drinking and wetting their breast feathers.

The damp feathers hold just enough moisture for evaporation to cool the egg. Very few other birds have learned this trick. Each of the Gulf's characters face domestic life in their own way. A little goby lives in a burrow. He has a battle with the sand. Every day, his home needs spring cleaning. Another goby and another strategy. A shrimp dug his burrow and still lives here, cleaning out the sand. The shrimp has poor eyesight and relies on the goby as a guard. There's a tenderness between this odd couple. The shrimp always has a tentacle touching the goby, and the goby warns the shrimp with flicks of his fins. A Sohal surgeonfish passes. The goby pushes the shrimp down the burrow. The hard-working housekeeper rarely goes out.

out. Instead, it removes dirt and small visitors and parasites by eating them. The Gulf's characters may be less colourful than the Red Sea's, but are no less wonderful. Around the Gulf, the seawater gets hotter through the summer. Corals generally bleach and die if sea temperatures rise even a little. The Gulf is about the hottest sea in the world, and corals here, like Acropora, are specially adapted and work with different algae. With sea temperatures expected to rise everywhere, some scientists think that the magical Gulf corals could be the salvation of the world's reefs. By August in the Gulf, the tern chicks are adult size in mottled adolescent plumage. Their parents are trying to feed them for their journey home.

as the sun falls, tracks in the sand lead to one of our green turtles. She'll dig a nest about a meter deep and lay about 100 eggs. Over her lifetime, she'll lay several thousand. The chances are very few will survive. The riches of the Gulf are hidden under sand and water and dust. The natural wealth buried here that has most changed us is oil.

The stakes here for wildlife and for us are very high. Oil tankers go around Arabia to the Red Sea, heading for the Suez Canal and Europe. The Red Sea reefs sit vulnerable beside one of the busiest shipping channels in the world. Below, casualties. A century-old wreck sits harmlessly at 20 fathoms. This was a cargo steamer en route through the Suez Canal. Now, it's part of the reef. The Red Sea and the Mediterranean were linked by the Suez Canal almost a century and a half ago. The wreck has been colonized by eggs and larvae from the reef. Leather corals reach out from below decks. Coral grouper and glassfish are in adjacent cabins. A red-mouthed grouper acts as a protector to the glassfish, guarding them from other groupers or jacks. But the babysitter snatches a few glassfish for himself, the price of his protection. In order to colonize a wreck or regenerate the reef, eggs and young must survive. Staying alive yourself is hard enough. Starting a family here, securing a future, is an extraordinary story. Love has reached the Red Sea reef. Bannerfish take turns on the dance floor. Couples are preparing for a family. Fish time their spawnings carefully, but the chances are that almost all their precious young will be eaten. To avoid this tragedy, some fish have become better parents. A Titan triggerfish is behaving strangely. She may be lying on top of her egg.

legs to protect them. Triggerfish lay a jelly-like blob of eggs in depressions in the coral rubble. The dedicated parent defends the eggs from the multicolored thieves

the triggerfish's mate comes to the rescue. A few eggs might survive, but the longer-term future for coral reefs seems less hopeful. Half the reefs worldwide are dying or have died. Scientists blame us, pollution, and a changing climate with warmer seas. Twilight offers a glimpse into a darker future. Gorgonian fan corals seem like decaying lace, a ghost town, a reminder of what is at stake.

On the other side of Saudi Arabia is another vision of the future. In a sea beyond platforms and refineries, there is salvation and new life. In August, on one magical night in the Gulf, the sandstorms and the summer of growth have had an extraordinary effect. Slowly at first, eggs and larvae are released in millions. This wasn't known to happen here on this scale, let alone filmed before. Palola worms release wriggling egg cases that fragment into capsules of eggs. Packages explode with new life. The specially adapted Gulf corals, the hardest survivors of a superheated sea, will release eggs too, and egg eaters can't possibly eat them all. Eggs and larvae begin a journey to regenerate the ocean. Ctenophores are joined by bigger jellies. This jellyfish is like a mobile reef, a lifeboat full of shrimps and fish and eggs, a Noah's Ark.

On the islands where cormorants and terns nested, and dust storms blew nutrients into the sea, now baby green turtles start on their journey. They join the eggs and larvae, the gift of the Gulf. One lucky hatchling might survive to return here in about 20 years' time. By then, tougher corals from the Gulf may be helping the Red Sea reef to cope with warmer times. The Gulf, at first, seemed like the ugly duckling of the two seas. Now, it seems the Gulf may perform a final miracle and restock the reef. The two seas are an extraordinary reflection of each other. The parade of riches in the Red Sea relies on almost nothing. The harshness of the Gulf has become its true wealth.

For 60 years, Tanfoam has been part of the dreams, comfort, and lives of Tanzanians. Generations have changed, times have changed. 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

For 60 years, Tanfoam has been part of the dreams, comfort, and lives of Tanzanians. Generations have changed, times have changed. But one thing has remained the same, the assurance of a good night's sleep. Today, this legacy of excellence has earned Tanfoam official recognition as a superbrand. 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We trust it. It has raised generations. The people of Tanzania have spoken. There is only one mattress. Tanfoam. It supported our grandparents, and today their grandchildren still sleep on it.

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0: Well, here we are again. The first of the month and bills, bills, bills. 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
1: Yes, dear, but if you look through them, you won't find any of my bills in there.
0: Well, there's certainly none of mine in here. Listen to this. Dog food, cat food, dog food, cat food, dog food, cat food, dog food.
1: Well, you had to have a dog.
0: Yeah, and you had to have a cat.
1: Okay, then. Let's get rid of one of them.
0: 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Let's get rid of one. They...

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1: Oh, no, you don't. 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At least Tom keeps me company.
0: Now, wait a minute. You've heard of man's best friend. That's my Spike. Down, boy. Down. Down, Spike. Down, boy. Down, down. Down, boy. Down, down.
1: Well, at least Tom is some use around the place.
0: So what? Take a look in the kitchen.
1: Well, there's one thing a cat does a dog can't do.
0: Yeah? And what can a cat do that a dog can't do?
1: Catch a mouse.
0: Oh, yeah? I'll make a deal. The one that catches the mouse can stay. Go get him, Spike! Thank you.

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If we must have a pet, let's make it a mouse. They don't eat very much. Are you packed yet? All right, then. Take what belongs to you and get out. Hey, put that back. Hey, you two.

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0: For 60 years, Tanfoam has been part of the dreams, comfort, and lives of Tanzanians. Generations have changed, times have changed. But one thing has remained the same, the assurance of a good night's sleep. Today, this legacy of excellence has earned Tanfoam official recognition as a super brand. From cities to villages, Tanfoam is ours. We trust it. It has raised generations. The people of Tanzania have spoken. There is only one mattress. Tanfoam. It supported our grandparents, and today their grandchildren still sleep on it.
1: Allah subhanahu wa ta'ala already taught us that bara'at comes ahead of mawalat. Tabarri is ahead of tawalli.
2: In Arabic we say tabarri, tawalli. Tabarri means distancing again, distancing ourselves from those who belong to batil, from the enemies of humanity. Enemies of Ahlul Bayt are actually enemies of humanity. Distancing ourselves and denouncing the enemies of humanity and doing bara'at from them, denouncing them, that comes first, and that paves the way for tawalli, announcing our love for Ahlul Bayt, to arrive later. Some people are not done with the concept of tawalli yet. This is the reason why they hate Imam Khomeini. That's exactly the reason why they hate Imam Khomeini, because he's the one who taught us applied science. We have been studying, we have been hearing, listening to so many lectures, speeches of scholars, and studying from the books. Imam Ali Islam did this and this and this against Marhab, the racist oppressor of that time.
3: Very good. Imam Ali is Al-Insanul Kamil, the most perfect human. He was Kamil.

0: Carmelin perfectly? Is Carmelin perfect? He was successful. He's successful. What's in it for me? What am I supposed to do?
1: Are we just talking about Imam Ali alayhi salam, talking about Ahlul Bayt alayhi salam for the sake of like a story tale, mentioning them, you know, as a theory with nothing to apply in our everyday lives? That's the case. That's never the case in Islam. Imam Khomeini is the first person in our contemporary times who taught us the applied science. Just the way Imam Ali did this behavior towards Marhab in Khaybar, he taught us who are the Yazids of today, right? So we can do Bara'at from the Yazids of today. So our Ashhadu Anna Aliyan Waliullah can be saved before Allah.
0: My Ashhadu Anna Aliyan Waliullah is only accepted. La yuqbalu imanul abd illa bi walayati amiril mu'minin wal bara'ati min a'da'ihi. Hadith of Rasulullah. The iman of a servant is not accepted except through walayat of Amir al-Mu'mineen and bara'at, distancing ourselves, denouncing, condemning the enemies of Imam Ali alayhi salam, enemies of yesterday and enemies of today.

For months, Saudi Arabia and its American patron have behaved as though they had discovered the ultimate escape hatch from the consequences of war. Iran closes the Strait of Hormuz, no problem. Saudi Arabia, we were told, had the east-west pipeline. Millions of barrels of crude oil per day could simply bypass the Persian Gulf, across the kingdom, and sail out through Yanbu'a on the Red Sea. A neat little geopolitical

0: technical workaround, except apparently the workaround has now been shattered. Saudi Arabia has announced the shutdown of its crucial east-west crude pipeline after multiple strikes targeted the facility. The very infrastructure that was supposed to give Mohammed bin Salman and Washington a strategic alternative to Hormuz has suddenly become another vulnerability. And the irony is almost too perfect. For years, Riyadh invested billions of dollars in projecting the image of a modern, military-protected, economically indispensable powerhouse. The message was simple. Saudi Arabia would always flow, Saudi infrastructure would always be secure, and Saudi Arabia would always have an alternative, until it did not. Hormuz is closed, the east-west pipeline is shut down, Red Sea exports are under increasing pressure, and Saudi oil production has plunged dramatically. So much for the great bypass. But perhaps the most revealing part of this entire spectacle is what comes next. Enter Benjamin Netanyahu, reportedly offering to step in and bomb Yemen and Iraq to help Saudi Arabia. Think about that for a moment. Mohammed bin Salman, who has spent years presenting himself as the architect of a new Saudi Arabia, sovereign, powerful, and independent, is now watching Netanyahu offer Israeli entity bombs as a rescue package for the kingdom's collapsing oil routes. That is not sovereignty. That is geopolitical humiliation wrapped in expensive public relations. And the hypocrisy is breathtaking. Saudi Arabia spent years bombing Yemen, imposing devastating pressure on an already impoverished nation, and participating in policies that brought suffering to millions of Yemenis. Now that Yemen has the capacity to impose a cost in return, Riyadh suddenly needs others to come and fight its battles. First Washington, now perhaps Netanyahu. This is the uncomfortable truth for Mohammed bin Salman. You cannot spend years participating in the architecture of American aggression, bankroll regional wars, imagine that geography can permanently protect you from consequences, and then act shocked when the fire actually reaches your own pipelines. You know, the Strait of Hormuz was supposed to be bypassed. Instead, Saudi Arabia may be learning that in a regional war, there is no bypass around consequences. Welcome to the Middle East Stream. I'm Marwa Osman. For years, Saudi Arabia and its American allies believed that the east-west pipeline gave the kingdom a strategic escape route should the Strait of Hormuz ever become inaccessible. But that calculation is now facing a dramatic collapse. As Hormuz remains under pressure, the alternative Red Sea route is increasingly vulnerable, exposing how deeply Saudi Arabia's economic security depends on a regional order it can no longer fully control. To discuss this issue with us from Beirut is Mr. Ali Murad, political commentator. Thanks a million for being with us.
1: Thank you,
0: Mr. Ali.
1: Much.
0: Now, I need to explain a bit to our viewers in the West what this means, actually, because maybe they do not understand the strategic geography of what we're talking about. They have fully understood by now what the Strait of Hormuz is, but why is Saudi Arabia's east-west pipeline considered Washington and Riyadh's most important alternative for keeping Saudi oil flowing? And most importantly, now that the pipeline itself has been hit and the oil flow has been interrupted, can we know how fundamentally does this change the strategic challenge for Saudi Arabia itself and the wider allies, if you will, patrons of Saudi Arabia?
1: Well, first of all, we all know that the east-west pipeline exists since the late 80s. But the importance of this route has been so important after the events that took place in Hormuz Strait. The Saudis bragged about their capability to export more than 6 million barrels of oil per day after the closure of the Hormuz Strait. They were capable to do this, and the rest of the Persian Gulf Arab states were unable to export their own oil. So now the Americans have been depending on the flow of those 6 or 7 million barrels per day through the western ports of Saudi Arabia, through the Red Sea, through the Suez Canal and the Bab el-Mandeb Strait. Right now, after the events in Yemen and the closure of the Bab el-Mandeb Strait in

0: face of the Saudi oil exports, it has been vital for the Americans and the Saudis that the flow remains through the Suez Canal. After the attacks on the main pipeline station close to the Medina in Saudi Arabia, Saudis lost their 6 million barrels per day exports. So it's now something devastating for the oil exporting industry in Saudi Arabia, and it means that 6 million barrels per day are not being exported into the global energy market. Mm-hmm. So this has to affect the
1: it
0: price.
1: Did start. California woke up on a 9.99 per gallon.
0: Exactly.
1: Pretty first in its history. But there's also something important because Saudi Arabia has spent years investing heavily in the idea that its oil infrastructure can actually be protected because it has this powerful imperial power that helps it. The advanced Western weapons, the military bases that were struck during the war against the Islamic Republic of Iran. And that they had the alternative route to what seems the major 20% of the global export of oil that comes through the Strait of Hormuz. Yet we are now seeing this pressure simultaneously on the Persian Gulf and the West-East pipeline as well, and the Red Sea shipping routes from the Ansarullah movement in Yemen, retaking, if you will, Bab al-Mantab, rightly so, as Yemenis. That this does this demonstrate that the traditional U.S.-Saudi attempt to try and architecture this kind of security is falling apart and maybe never returning to what it once was?
0: Well, I think that the events proved that the Saudi American security infrastructure has collapsed since 2019. Mm-hmm. If we recall, in September 2019, the Yemenis attacked
1: Ras Tanura and
0: in Aramco,
1: yeah.
0: And they were capable of disrupting the production and the export of more than 6 million barrels per day after the attack. By then, the Americans were like telling the Saudis that we cannot do anything for you. Donald Trump himself went out and said, we are waiting for our Saudi allies to specify where the drones and the missiles originated from.
1: That's so, impossible that the U.S. didn't know where they originated from.
0: I think there is a similar stance, American stance right now. Washington is expressing that they are incapable of doing anything to the Saudis after the attack on the East-West pipeline. So I think that Saudis now are getting how serious the Americans are in providing security. They are incapable of providing security to their own soldiers and bases in the region. So they cannot do the same to the Saudis. That's why I think, that's why we see that Saudis are going into Turkey and Pakistan and elsewhere to try to buy security. But in the end, they can never protect or provide this security umbrella. Mm-hmm. To protect their infrastructure.
1: Someone else
0: especially
1: is offering it, though, Musta Ali. Someone else is offering, because we read the Zionist Israeli media saying that Netanyahu, there are reports that he's offering to expand military action against both Yemen and Iraq to support Saudi Arabia. And Monday morning, there was a report from Hayom, if I'm not mistaken, saying that it is Mohammed bin Salman who's seeking Israeli aid in this matter. Now, what does this tell us about the emerging? It's not emerging. It has been always there, but especially right now, after what's been happening for the past 3 years, Gaza, Lebanon, Iran, the entire region. What does this tell us about the alignment between the Saudi American and Israeli entity? And what about the leader of the Muslim Ummah, Mohammed bin Salman, putting his hand in the hands of a war criminal, an actual prosecuted war criminal in the ICJ, to help him rid his interests against the Yemeni people who have been suffering under Saudi aggression and besiegement since 2015. What does this tell us?

0: about what's happening in the region?
1: Well, first of all, the Saudi leader knows well that in case he went into the Zionists and asked for protection, it's going to be a big scandal for him, because he is promoting himself and his father as the custodians of the two holy places in Mecca and Medina. And we all know that the Yemenis, during the Al-Aqsa flood operation after it, when they started supporting the Palestinian people by shooting their hypersonic missiles into the Zionist regime, they gained a very big popular support from the Yemenis and as well as the

0: they gained a very big popular support from the Yemenis and as well as the whole Arab public. So in such a situation, if MBS goes into the Netanyahu government and asks for an official support in the face of the Yemenis, it's going to be a killer for him, I think, because the legitimacy of what the Saudis are doing now is going to be reduced in face of the events, because after all, the first enemy of the Arab public is the Zionist regime. So you are going into the Zionists, the enemy of the Palestinian people and the enemy of the whole region, and ask for support. This would erode what is left of legitimacy for the Saudi regime. So it's a dangerous move that can be made by Mohammed bin Salman.
1: And it also tells gravely about the dire situation that the Saudis are now facing when they were challenged by the Ansarullah resistance
0: their
1: movement
0: major
1: in Yemen.
0: Problem. Their major problem is that the Americans themselves tried with the Yemenis and
1: And
0: failed.
1: failed, exactly. So that tells us a lot, and we'll see what happens next, especially in the upcoming few days. I want to thank you very much, Mr. Ali Mulad, for
0: Thank
1: your
0: you.
1: Contribution to our show. Ladies and gents, stay tuned, because next we're going to talk about how Yemen is breaking all the red lines.

In the space of just 1 week, Yemen's armed forces and Ansarullah have delivered developments whose significance extends far beyond the battlefield, placing renewed pressure on the American-Saudi strategy across the Red Sea and the wider region. As Washington attempts to maintain military and economic control from the Persian Gulf to Bab al-Mandeb, Yemen is demonstrating that the old assumption of uncontested American and Saudi dominance may no longer survive the realities emerging on the ground. More details in the following report. In the space of just 1 week, Yemen's armed forces of Ansarullah have delivered a series of developments that are rapidly reshaping the military and political map of West Asia. The significance of the advance towards and control over strategic areas surrounding the port of Mocha goes beyond the battlefield itself. Mocha sits at one of the most strategically sensitive gateways to the Red Sea and Bab al-Mandeb, a maritime corridor connecting the Mediterranean and the Indian Ocean. Control over this geography is therefore not merely a Yemeni military achievement, it is a message directed at the entire American-Saudi axis. For years, Saudi Arabia, backed by American military power, has attempted to impose its political will on Yemen through airstrikes, blockades, proxies, and economic pressure. Yet the latest developments have once again exposed the limits of that strategy. Hundreds of fighters aligned with the Saudi-led coalition reportedly surrendered with little resistance, while the Yemeni side demonstrated that its objective is not endless internal conflict, but the defeat of foreign-sponsored military projects inside Yemen. The larger picture is even more consequential. As Washington escalates pressure of war against the Islamic Republic of Iran and seeks to secure alternative energy and maritime routes, Yemen is demonstrating that Bab al-Mandeb cannot be treated as an American-controlled substitute for the Strait of Hormuz. In other words, the United States cannot simply squeeze Iran in the Persian Gulf while assuming that the Red Sea will remain permanently open, secure, and obedient. That strategic illusion is collapsing. What we are witnessing increasingly resembles a regional remontada against decades of American influence and military hegemony. From the Persian Gulf to the Red Sea, Washington is discovering that its military bases, naval deployments, and regional alliances no longer automatically translate into political control. And Saudi Arabia faces an equally uncomfortable reality. Riyadh can either recognize that the era of imposing its foreign policy through American protection and military coercion is coming to an end, or continue escalating until it risks losing what remains of its influence across the region. For Washington,

0: Washington, the choices are becoming increasingly limited. A wider confrontation risks transforming regional pressure into a global economic crisis. Yet retreat carries its own political consequences, exposing the limits of American power before allies and adversaries alike. Yemen's message, therefore, is larger than one battlefield. The region is changing, and neither Saudi Arabia nor the United States of America appears capable of stopping that change on its old terms.
1: To discuss this issue with us from Beirut is Mr. Ali Zahri, Yemeni broadcaster and political analyst. It's a pleasure having you with us, Mr. Ali, in the studio. Now, let us begin by looking at the broader strategic significance of Ansarullah's recent military achievements, particularly around Mukha and the approaches to Bab al-Mandeb Strait. To what extent has Yemen transformed from a country that was expected to be militarily defeated by Saudi Arabia and its allies into a regional actor capable of actually directing influence on international shipping, energy security, and the calculations of the United States of America itself?
2: Greetings, Doctor, and greetings to all our viewers. The Yemeni armed forces had already become a regional actor that every power had to take into account long before reaching Bab al-Mandeb geographically. This was made possible by what may be their most important weapon, boldness. The decision taken by Sana'a to support the people of Gaza. Sana'a did not need a direct geographical presence at Bab al-Mandeb to exert influence over it. It already possessed the ability to project firepower from different parts of Yemeni territory. The clearest evidence was the escalation of its support operations, which eventually reached the point of effectively closing the port of Eilat through missile and drone attacks. So, although Sana'a was geographically far from Bab al-Mandeb, it already had fire control and strategic reach. Since the beginning of the Al-Aqsa flood, the world has increasingly been forced to factor Yemen into its regional and international calculations as a serious and consequential actor. Even before any geographical move toward Bab al-Mandeb, Yemen was already capable of imposing a naval blockade and, today, exerting pressure on Saudi shipping. Reaching areas around Bab al-Mandeb would therefore give Sana'a greater leverage, greater control, and greater visibility, but it would fundamentally be an extension of a capability it already possesses. At the same time, Yemen has the sovereign right to exercise control over its own territory. This should not automatically be portrayed as a threat to international navigation. Sana'a is a state, not a criminal organization, and its actions should be understood within the context of its declared strategic objectives. The attempt to portray Yemen's presence around Bab al-Mandeb as some kind of catastrophe overlooks a basic reality. This is Yemeni geography, and Yemen has demonstrated that it can project power and impose maritime pressure from virtually any part of its territory.
1: Well, the United States of America appears to be pursuing right now a wider strategy of increasing pressure on the Islamic Republic of Iran while simultaneously trying to just preserve alternative maritime and energy security routes through the Red Sea and through the Bab al-Mandeb after losing the Strait of Hormuz. But now, after these developments, how interconnected are the battlefields really in Yemen to the Red Sea, to the Persian Gulf, and possibly to South Lebanon, to Gaza? I mean, it's the wider war of aggression now against the Islamic Republic of Iran has taken a whole new level in the region, I think. What do you think?
2: Yes, since the beginning of the Al-Aqsa flood and the emergence of the unity of the fronts, these developments have become increasingly significant because, for the first time, the concept of coordinated military fronts was being translated into concrete action on the ground. Today, with Yemen exercising practical and geographical control over the strategic maritime passage, the battle takes on a much greater dimension and carries major strategic significance. We have already seen the scale of the impact when the Yemeni armed forces imposed pressure on Saudi oil exports and maritime traffic. The repercussions were felt across global markets. Saudi Arabia had been relying on its Red Sea routes to export substantial quantities of oil and had also been preparing to increase those exports in order to compensate for any disruption affecting the flow of oil through the Strait of Hormuz. Today, Saudi Arabia cannot export either its usual volumes or the additional quantities that it had intended to use as a buffer. This is why the consequences are being felt across the markets. The mistake is to look at what is happening in Iran, Yemen, and Lebanon as separate battles. They are one battle, even if they take place across different geographies and carry different headlines. The United States needs to understand that the unity of the fronts has created a broad challenge to the Israeli and American project. This requires a different approach, not simply a military one. Further escalation around the Strait of Hormuz or

0: Abul Mandab could ignite a much wilder fire, one that would not be confined to Yemen, Iran, or Lebanon. We have already seen prices rise around the world. The United States itself is beginning to view this as a losing battle. The clearest evidence is the impact on ordinary Americans' pockets. When people wake up in the morning, drive to work, and see the price of fuel at the gas station, that economic pressure will eventually be reflected at the ballot box. If Trump and his party lose the midterm elections, the American voter may well see the attack on Iran as a major strategic mistake. After all, when Washington and Tehran were sitting at the negotiating table, there was no need for such a confrontation. Instead, the decision to abandon that path and escalate has produced negative consequences. Eventually, the American public will respond through the ballot box. What we are witnessing today is one interconnected battle. The United States and its allies are moving to preserve their dominance, while the opposing forces are moving to reject that hegemony. The resistance front and its supporters have demonstrated their ability to endure and remain steadfast because they have lived under intense pressure for a very long time. The real question is whether the other side, particularly the Persian Gulf states and the West, can withstand even more pressure. This is especially important as winter approaches and Europe faces growing energy and heating needs. The world, therefore, needs to act, not simply to defend Yemen or Iran, but to defend its own interests and the principles of international law. It should pressure Trump to return to a moral, rational course, rather than taking the United States and the world with it further down a path toward disaster.
1: Well, you know, the Kingdom of Saudi Arabia has spent billions of dollars on weaponizing the kingdom against the people of the region instead of actually protecting the people of the region. But what's happening right now is something that I called a regional remontada by the Yemeni revolutionary resistance fighters. Can this actually force, eventually, the Kingdom of Saudi Arabia into changing its foreign policy, especially with Yemen, and maybe push it towards dependence from Washington and its allies, or maybe push it towards the literal lap of Zionist Israel?
0: First of all, we should actually thank Saudi Arabia for helping to arm the Yemeni armed forces, albeit unintentionally. Even if Yemen had possessed vast financial resources and the ability to purchase weapons, there were certain systems that could not simply be supplied to Yemen, because the United States and Western arms companies reserve particular weapons for their regional allies and partners. In that sense, Saudi Arabia ended up arming Yemen without realizing it. Through its aggression against Yemen, Saudi Arabia also strengthened Yemen in ways it never intended. The war created a powerful sense of national resolve among Yemenis who refused to become anyone's instrument or accept aggression against their country. That aggression brought out the strongest qualities of Yemeni society: its resilience, determination, and ability to manufacture and develop weapons. Today, Yemen has acquired a formidable strategic arsenal, developed its capabilities on the ground, and reached the Bab al-Mandab. We are not threatening anyone. We are asserting sovereignty over a geographical area that falls within Yemen's sovereign domain. Saudi Arabia, like the rest of the world, needs to recognize the changes that have taken place. Yemen was once treated as a secondary front and a marginal state. Today, the entire world has to factor Yemen into its calculations. The question is whether Saudi Arabia is doing the same. Every time Sana'a has called on Riyadh to return to the roadmap, it has essentially offered the least costly option: a return to good neighborly relations and a political solution based on equality and mutual respect. Instead of choosing a solution that costs virtually nothing, Saudi Arabia has pursued alliances, agreements, and greater reliance on American protection. Perhaps it should consider the alternative: Yemeni security at a cost of $0. Whenever Sana'a calls for a return to the right path, good neighborly relations and solutions based on mutual respect, Saudi Arabia seems to interpret that position as a sign that Sana'a is at its weakest. The evidence suggests otherwise. Riyadh has repeatedly miscalculated. It made the right move in 2022 when it agreed with Sana'a to reduce tensions. Negotiations continued for years and eventually produced a roadmap. But Saudi Arabia made what we consider a grave strategic mistake when it returned to escalation. It should have understood that Sana'a was preparing precisely for this possibility. During the period surrounding the Al-Aqsa flood, while Saudi Arabia was underestimating Yemen, Sana'a was preparing and building its capabilities. Today, Saudi Arabia has entered extremely dangerous territory and, in our view, will pay a very heavy price. Sana'a considers this an opportunity to force Saudi Arabia to reconsider its calculations, and that opportunity, once presented, cannot simply be ignored.
1: Definitely. And it's going to be very interesting to see how the leaders in the Kingdom of Saudi Arabia will take that approach. Maybe they will be loose

seeing what they occupied, like Jizan and Najran. No one knows. I want to thank you very much, Ms. Ali Zahri, for joining us to discuss this very important matter. Ladies and gents, thank you for watching. Please do follow us on Telegram and on X to get more updates about the region of West Asia right here on Press TV's The Middle East Stream. Assalamu alaikum.

If Islam is a religion that has no priesthood, if there's no confession booth, if there's no clergyman to absolve us of our sins, how does a Muslim repent? And what does Islam say about sin and the act of returning to God? Inshallah, we'll delve into this.

If Islam has no priesthood, and it has no confession booth, and it has no clergyman who absolve us of our sins, how does a Muslim attain forgiveness? How does a Muslim repent for their sins? Now, in the Islamic tradition, there is no doctrine of original sin. All human beings are born with an innate goodness. As the Prophet says, كُلُّ مَوْلُودٍ يُولَدُ عَلَى الْفِطْرَةِ Every child is born upon their natural disposition towards innocence and purity. We are all oriented towards God when we come into this world. And therefore, we don't inherit a sin from our forefathers. All human beings are pure and innocent. And therefore, Islam categorically rejects the doctrine of original sin.

Islam also emphasizes that every human being has been granted dignity. وَلَقَدْ كَرَّمْنَا بَنِي آدَمَ, that we have honored the son of Adam. And part of that honor is that Allah subhanahu wa ta'ala has made himself accessible to all people. There's a beautiful verse in the Quran that speaks about how close God is to all of us. A group of people once came to the Prophet and they asked him, O Muhammad, is God far from us so that if we want to speak to him, we should speak out loud? Or is he close to us that if we want to speak to him, we can whisper to him? And this is where Allah subhanahu wa ta'ala reveals the famous ayah, وَإِذَا سَأَلَكَ عِبَادِي عَنِّي فَإِنِّي قَرِيبٌ, and when my servants ask you about me, O Muhammad, indeed I am close. Allah doesn't even tell the Prophet, tell them that I am close. Allah engages with us directly. So Allah is near, he's close. And when we commit a sin, we can go directly to him. We can turn to him. And it's important for us to understand that when we as human beings, when we commit a sin, we as human beings, we're all prone to sin. We're all prone to shortcomings. But a sin is not a permanent stain on our hearts. We can rectify ourselves. Yes, a sin is an act of harm. We engaged in a sort of self-harm when we committed a sin. And we do this, we sin because God gave us free will. We would not be able to defy him if it were not for the fact that he gave us free will. He gave us the ability to choose between right and wrong. So it is through our free will that we commit sin. Because when we sin, indeed, we don't harm God. Allah subhanahu wa ta'ala is invincible. Even if every human being on earth were to sin and transgress, it would not diminish God's power and his dominion. So when we commit a sin, we're committing an act of self-harm. And in the same way that we're able to harm ourselves, God has also given us the ability to heal ourselves. And the process of healing after that act of self-harm is called the process of istighfar and tawbah. Istighfar is to seek forgiveness from Allah subhanahu wa ta'ala. And even though God knows all that we do, he knows of the actions that we perform in public and in private, it's beneficial to our own reformation. It's beneficial to our healing process to mention the sin that we committed, to bring our focus to the fact that we transgressed. And therefore, we're encouraged to confess our sins, not to people, but to God, so that we can be reminded that we transgressed and we defied the Lord of the worlds. The Prophet sallallahu alaihi wa alihi, he teaches us not to trivialize our sins, not to belittle our sins. He says, لا تنظر إلى صغر الذنب ولكن انظر إلى من عصيت. Do not look at the smallness of the sin, but rather look at who you have disobeyed. So we have direct access to God when we commit a sin. We can ask him to pardon us and to forgive us. And in fact, it is a sin to expose our sins to others. It's a sin for us to confess our misdeeds and our moral indiscretions to others. Because one of the greatest manifestations of God's mercy upon us is that he has concealed our sins from others. He has concealed our shortcomings. So why should we expose ourselves? Why should we diminish our honor by presenting our sins to the public, when God, out of his grace and his mercy, he has concealed our shortcomings? So when a Muslim wants to repent, the first thing that they have to do is they have to feel remorse. They have to feel that guilt. And nadamu ala dhanbi tawbah, as the hadith says. Remorse and guilt in and of itself is a type of repentance. And therefore we should be grateful that we still have guilt. Because when we have guilt and remorse, that is an indication that our hearts are still alive. That remorse, that guilt that we feel, is a spiritual pain signal. When we harm ourselves, we feel that spiritual pain, and that pain is manifested as guilt. And therefore, when we want to
seek forgiveness and we want to truly repent, we first have to feel that remorse.

And we should make a resolution. We should make a firm commitment, a promise to God and ourselves that we're not going to go back to that sin. That we're going to show strength and determination not to go back to that sin. And even if we falter, because it's possible that we seek forgiveness and we might falter again, we might fall back. No matter how many times we sin, we should never despair of the mercy of God. In fact, in the Islamic tradition, it is a major sin to despair of the mercy of God. So it's a sin for you and I to think that God will never forgive me for my sin. That in and of itself is one of the greatest crimes that we can commit. Because by saying that God will never forgive me, we're limiting the mercy of God. One of the most beautiful supplications that we have in the Islamic tradition is a supplication known as Dua Kumail. It's a supplication that Ali ibn Abi Talib, the great leader of the Muslims, the successor of the Prophet, that he taught to one of his companions. And the opening line of this dua, it reads, Allahumma inni as'aluka bi rahmatika allati wasi'at kulla shay. O Allah, I ask you by your mercy that has encompassed all things. The mercy of Allah encompasses everything. And in fact, in the Islamic tradition, we have a famous saying, a famous quotation from the Imams of Ahlul Bayt, from the Prophet, that speak about the extent and the vastness of divine mercy on the Day of Judgment, where it is said that on the Day of Judgment, the mercy of God will be so widespread that even Satan himself, حَتَّى يَطْمَعَ إِبْلِيسُ فِي رَحْمَةِ اللَّهِ, that even Satan will have hope that he might also be enveloped and encompassed by the mercy of God. So it's important for us to remember that yes, a sin is an act of self-harm, that we should do our best to abstain from sin, because anything that God forbids us from doing, it doesn't hurt Him, it hurts us. And He knows what He created. He knows what benefits us. He knows what harms us, even if you and I are not able to perceive the consequences of our actions. God, He knows best. And when we sin, the door of repentance is always open. And this is where the Prophet, when he was asked about when can a person repent? Is there a deadline for repentance in the life of the human being? The Prophet said, if someone sins and they repent to God in the last year of their life, God will accept their repentance. He will absolve them of their sins. And then the Prophet, he says, no, in fact, if someone lives a life of sin and they repent in the last month of their lives, God will accept their repentance. And then the Prophet, he says, no, in fact, if someone lives a life of sin and they repent on the last day of their lives, God is so merciful and He will accept their repentance. And then the Prophet again, he says, no, in fact, God is more merciful than that. If someone lives a life of sin and they repent in the last hour of their lives, God will accept their repentance. And then the Prophet says, no, in fact, God is so merciful that the door of repentance is open up until the last moment before they pass away. If a person sincerely repents before the soul reaches their throat, meaning the moment they're about to die, if they truly repent, God will accept their repentance. Why? Because He's the most merciful. He has more love and mercy for His creatures than a mother has for her own children.

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0: The All-Beneficent, the All-Merciful.

master of the day of retribution. You alone do we worship, and to you alone do we turn for help. 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
0: All praise belongs to Allah, Lord of all the worlds.
1: Ar-Rahman Ar-Rahim.
0: The All-Beneficent, the All-Merciful. Master of the day of retribution. 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

0: For 60 years, Tanfoam has been part of the dreams, comfort, and lives of Tanzanians. Generations have changed, times have changed. But one thing has remained the same, the assurance of a good night's sleep. Today, this legacy of excellence has earned Tanfoam official recognition as a super brand. From cities to villages, Tanfoam is ours. We trust it. It has raised generations. The people of Tanzania have spoken. There is only one mattress. Tanfoam. It supported our grandparents, and today their grandchildren still sleep on it.
1: Habib comes running from the furthest parts of the city in order to support the messengers of Allah subhanahu wa ta'ala. And although he stands alone against his people, he does not allow fear, pressure, nor the opinions of others to prevent him from standing with the truth. These verses teach us that the best form of invitation towards Allah subhanahu wa ta'ala is to lead by example. Habib, even though at that moment the people rejected him and they forced him to become a martyr, as he enters Jannah, what does he say? Ya layta, qawmi ya layta, ya'lamun. Oh, alas, only if my people knew. What does he say? He is saying that if only they understood Allah subhanahu wa ta'ala's forgiveness and honor. When we think of being honored, what comes to our mind? Is it being respected by people? Is it having a good position? Is it being popular? Imam Hasan al-Askari gives us a very different definition of honor. He tells us, no respectful person abandons the right except that he becomes debased. And no debased one takes hold of it except that he becomes honored. Habib al-Najjar may have appeared insignificant, small, in the eyes of his people, but his willingness to stand for the truth made him honored in the sight of Allah subhanahu wa ta'ala. His example teaches us that our honor is not determined by others, by status, by popularity, but rather it is determined by our willingness to hold firmly to what is right. May the blessings of the Kushali of our beloved Imam Hasan al-Askari illuminate our hearts and strengthen us to become people who not merely know the truth, but rather understand and have the courage to live by it. Kushali Mubarak.

For 60 years, Tanfoam has been part of the dreams, comfort, and lives of Tanzanians. Generations have changed, times have changed. But one thing has remained the same, the assurance of a good night's sleep. Today, this legacy of excellence has earned Tanfoam official recognition as a super brand. 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We trust it. It has raised generations. The people of Tanzania have spoken. There is only one mattress. Tanfoam. It supported our grandparents, and today their grandchildren still sleep on it.

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أمرهم تطهيرا محمد وآله. Once again, مؤمنين and مؤمنات, lovers and the followers of أهل البيت, we thank Almighty Allah for giving us this wonderful moment to celebrate the birth of the father of Imam Al-Mahdi Ajalallahu Ta'ala Farajahu Sharif. Allahumma salli ala Muhammad. Congratulations to the Imam of our time and to each and every one of you, lovers and the followers of Ahlul Bayt. The topic I would like to briefly discuss is the father of Imam Al-Mahdi. What I try to achieve behind this topic is one very important lesson, which no doubt is a life skill. The secret behind man's inclination to high moral values. So, examination of tonight briefly will be of the following stages. The first stage, we'll look at what is the secret, the sir, behind our inclinations towards high moral values. Whether Muslims or non-Muslims, we all one way or the other get attracted to high moral values. Makarimul akhlaq. Aw qiyamul akhlaqiyya. Second stage of the examination, then we'll look at the importance of social compatibility. Very important. Because without social compatibility, there will be no cohesion, be it in a family or at a workplace or in a community. And then the last stage of the examination is then to look at just two or three examples. Lessons of attractions in the personality of Imam Hassan al-Mujtaba. So what I try to achieve behind this is we go out there, we try to enhance our personalities so that we become more attractive to people. Either the people we share faith in common with, or no, those we share humanity in common with. Social compatibility, mu'minin and mu'minat, is the root, is the capital of life. Without it, there is no life. Some call it psychological compatibility, but I will indicate to it when we get there, inshallah. So, first stage of the examination. Indeed, we are celebrating the life or the birth of the father of Munqidhul Bashar, the savior of mankind. And as I and you know very well, we discussed this before, the whole concept of Mahdism is not an Islamic concept. It is a universal concept. It's seldom to come across a civilization who do not necessarily uphold the principle of Mahdism or Messiahism. The principle that towards the end of the world, someone will come and he will ensure the entire world is filled with nothing but justice. So it's a principle, one way or the other, we all subscribe to. Now question, my dear brothers and sisters, kindly pay attention to this question. Why are we attracted to high moral values? Think about it. To appreciate the secret as to why human beings are attracted to high moral values, we need to ask a simple question. What is akhlaq? We hear a lot of akhlaq. If somebody stops you and asks you, what do you understand by akhlaq? There's no time to ask you.
مؤمنين المؤمنين talk of أخلاق.

Akhlaq or ethics. Akhlaq are actions dictated by intellect, that those actions are sources of perfection. That's akhlaq. Any action dictated by the intellect, that is a means of perfection, that action is regarded as akhlaq. So akhlaq doesn't know religious demarcation or background. Akhlaq doesn't know race. Akhlaq doesn't know gender. Akhlaq is akhlaq. Yes, my religion will help me to enhance my akhlaq, and your religion will help you to enhance your akhlaq, but akhlaq is what common sense dictates is good for my perfection. Now, there are four types of actions. Kindly please pay attention to this. Human beings undertake or emanate from human beings in life. First action, they call it afa'alu tabi'iyya, natural actions like breathing. It's an action. You breathe it. But it's something natural. Keep breathing. If somebody stops breathing, then there's a problem. Second type of an action, they call it normal action, af'al al-adiyya. What is normal action? These are the actions that do serve our essence, our being. What actions serve our being? Eating, drinking, taking a rest. The scholars call it normal action. Normal. Yes, some may put it under natural action. The third action, they call it instinctual action. What is instinctual action? Actions that do emanate as a result of emotions. Like mother's love for her children, regardless of how the child treats her. Like the love between husband and wife. It's instinctual action. The fourth action, which is my discussion, is ethical action. What is ethical action? I defined earlier on. An action which is dictated by my intellect that is good for my perfection. If I undertake, I become perfect. So any action, but of course somebody may say, what intellect are we talking about? If my intellect tells me to gossip, does it right? Is it right? We're talking of all the healthy intellect. Not every intellect is healthy. In logic, there is a discussion as to what are the characteristics of healthy intellect and sick intellect. We don't have time to discuss that. But here we are talking of what? Healthy intellect. These actions, which is determined by healthy intellect. When you go to Christians, they will tell you it's good. When you go to Muslims, they will tell you it's good. When you go to the Jewish, they will tell you it's good. It's a universal thing. It's not a relative or proportional thing. When we say relative thing, it may be good for you, it may be bad for him. That's something relative. But akhlaq is not relative. Akhlaq, Habibi, my dear brother and sister, akhlaq is universal. Now, question. Why are we attracted to high moral values? Example, justice. Example, love. Example, fairness. Every human being is attracted to it. When you see somebody doing something good, whether you like the person or not, one way or the other, you get attracted to that person. Why is insan attracted to high moral values? There are two reasons. First reason is the reason of the philosophers, and the second reason is the reason given by the psychologists. Philosophers, I'm talking of philosophers like Aristoteles, Socrates, these are Greek philosophers. Philosophers like Mullah Sadra, Ashirazi, for example, and of course philosophers like Allama Tabatabai, they hold this view that the secret behind our inclination

nations towards high moral values are two factors. And without these two factors, according to them, there will be no society, there will be no community. Kindly, please, I beg you, pay attention. It's a very deep discussion, but you'll get something out of it. They said the first factor is nizam, order. Said there will be no society or community without nizam, order. That's why some countries, police, they are called nizam. Niriye intizami, some countries, for example, like in Farisi, in Iran. Intizami, some may call it. So according to philosophers, first factor you need for a community to thrive is nizam. But they said the second factor is akhlaq. Said you may have order. Without akhlaq, that order is a waste. So they said the secret behind our inclination towards high moral value is society. Because I want my society to grow. And without akhlaq, there is no society. Hence, I am compelled to put up the best of all akhlaq. These philosophers. Good idea, but not many subscribe to them. The second secret is what I want to draw your attention to. Then we can learn something from our beloved Imam Al-Hasan alayhi salam. That no. The secret behind our inclination towards high moral value is conscience, dhamir. Or you call it zamir, either in Urdu or Farsi. Dhamir mean what? What is conscience? Some may refer to it as natural. But conscience, mu'minin and mu'minat, is made up of the following inclinations. Natural inclinations. The first natural inclination every human being has is al-mail ila al-haqiqa. Every single person is inclined to the truth. The moment you see yourself, you are not inclined to the truth, there is something wrong with your environment. You have a problem. The moment you realize that you are not inclined to the haqq, then you have a problem. Sometimes you find some people, they will defend falsehood and they will be swearing by Allah. So they said, Dhamir, conscience, number one, is made up of what? Our inclination towards the truth. They said, second inclination, which Dhamir, which conscience is made up of, is our inclination to supernatural power. You know, a person may tell you, no, I don't care about supernatural power. But every human being, one way or the other, is inclined to some supernatural power. Number three, inclination, which made what conscience is all about, is our inclination to satisfy our desires. Everybody has this inclination. The fourth one is my topic of discussion. Our inclinations to beauty. There is no one who is not inclined to beauty. And there are two forms of beauty. We have physical beauty. We have spiritual beauty. Physical beauty is like what you do in your life. You are a medical doctor, top-notch medical doctor. You are, say, a property developer or properties developer. You're doing well in that. You excel. Meaning what? You're beautiful physically. I'm not talking of the way I look. I'm talking of the way you execute what you execute. You are an engineer and you do it with due diligence. It means there's beauty, jamal there. This is what they call physical beauty. But there is what we call spiritual beauty. You know what is spiritual beauty? Akhlaq. Akhlaq. You may be beautiful in your business. You may be beautiful in the way you give your majlis. You may be beautiful in the way you execute things. Wallah, if whatever you do is deprived of that hidden beauty, which is akhlaq, is a waste. So the second group, these are the psychologists, and to be specific, they call it madrasatu as-suluqiyya, the behavioral school of psychology. They hold the view that our inclination to good akhlaq is natural.
conscience cannot

without portraying good akhlaq. That's why when you see anyone or you see yourself taking some time not portraying good akhlaq, it means what? There's something wrong in your life. It means you're sick. It means a person is sick who cannot portray good akhlaq. So number one, why are we attracted to high moral values? Because it's natural. Naturally, I need to be inclined to beauty, and akhlaq is beautiful. To talk good to you is beautiful. I don't need Quran to tell me talk good. When we are distributing food, I don't need hadith to tell me that share with others. It's akhlaq. When I'm sitting on a chair and I see elder coming who cannot sit on the ground and struggling, come on, akhlaq, tell me I give that elder first before I sit. When I'm eating and there's an elderly person, I cannot eat before he start eating. That's what akhlaq teaches me. When I greet someone, of course, this is more Islamic. I cannot just greet the person with the left hand. That's what my akhlaq teaches me. So we are inclined to akhlaq because it's something natural. Now, second stage of the examination, then we go to our beloved Imam and take one or two lessons from him. Please pay attention to this. The importance of social compatibility. You know, sometimes people get mad, they say, no, they are not compatible. Sometimes you take a work, you say, no, this work is not compatible with you. Likewise, we need social compatibility. Without social compatibility, forget about good akhlaq. Forget it. There will be no akhlaq. Wallah. Now, question. What is social compatibility? Some call it psychological compatibility. Social compatibility simply means what? My power to manage my relationship with people. That's social compatibility. Insan has to develop or enhance his or her power to manage your relationship with people. Anyone who cannot master ways and means of managing relationship with people, every relationship becomes sour, every relationship becomes bitter, every relationship becomes a nightmare, then you lack social compatibility. Like the way sometimes you'll say, no, this man and his wife, they are not compatible. So we need social compatibility to enhance social growth. And it is of different levels. The first stage of social compatibility, please, brothers, take this as a reminder, and sisters, is love. Love. Hope. Without love for one another, there will be no perfection, let alone social cohesion. And Quran makes it very clear. If there is one thing a mu'min asks Allah tabaraka wa ta'ala, وَلَا تَجْعَلْ فِي قُلُوبِنَا غِلًّا لِلَّذِينَ آمَنُوا. Ya Allah, we asking you, if there is one thing we are really determined in asking you to help us achieve, do not leave what? The resentment of a mu'min in my heart. Resentment of a mu'min in your heart. Gil. There are people, they call mu'min, mu'min, mu'min, mu'min. It's a resentment. There's something here about him. He doesn't want to let go. So the first level of social compatibility is love. I need to show love. I need to spread love. I need to talk love. Love should be seen emanating from me. Otherwise, you lack social compatibility. Full stop. And I know very well, if I don't show love,

I'm going to always have this heart pain. Because I'm going to sleep with the person now and then. The second level of social compatibility is what? Mu'minin and mu'minat. Al-afu, forgiveness. Forgiveness. Pardoning. Forgive him, Banna. Forgive her. So you show love? Forgive. Why you don't want to forgive? What's the problem? Conche. How suchi? Forgive. You carrying the person every day in your heart. You come in, you go in praying, thinking about them. Seeing the person coming, you're not comfortable. Seeing the person eating, you're not comfortable. Seeing the person progressing, you're not comfortable. It's going to affect you. You're going to have so many chest problems. Because you don't want to forgive. Although there are certain things, maybe very hard to forgive. That's a separate issue. You don't want to be someone regarded lacking social compatibility because you don't want to forgive someone. That's number two. And then the last stage of social compatibility is what? Ata' and ihsan, kindness, goodness, giving. So you see love, forgiveness, and kindness. I show kindness. I don't only love you. I don't only forgive you. On the highest level, I show kindness. Your pain becomes my pain. Your family's pain becomes my family's pain. Your children's success becomes my children's success. Otherwise, if you don't get to this level, then we lack social compatibility or psychological compatibility, as some may put it. And if you are looking for a solid factor to thrive as families, as colleagues at work, as community, then we need this social compatibility. Love, forgiveness, kindness. You have Quran, you have verses of the Quran. وَالْكَاظِمِينَ أَلْغَيْذَ وَالْعَافِينَ عَنِ النَّاسِ وَاللَّهُ يُحِبُّ الْمُحْسِنِينَ أَحْسَنْتُمْ قَاذِمِينَ الْغَيْذِ. They swallow the anger. Baba, swallowing the anger doesn't mean to what? You leave the person here. No, no, no. Throw it away. You throw the anger. You deal with it. Let it melt somewhere. No, no, no. You don't only swallow the anger. You forgive. عَفِينَ عَنِ النَّاسِ. عَفُ. No, no, no. You don't just forgive. Wallahu yuhibbul muhsinin. You know what Allah likes the most out of all these three? When you become even more kind and charitable in what you do. Mu'minin and mu'minat. When you look at Quran, even the traditions of our beloved Prophet in Ahlul Bayt, they said there are two types of kindness, isn't it? Verbal kindness and practical kindness. What is verbal kindness? Use this. There are some people, they don't know how to talk. Whenever they open their mouth, you'll have to spend another few minutes to get rid of it. Because it offends like a sharp knife. وَقُولُوا لِلنَّاسِ غُسْنًا وَقُولُوا قَوْلًا سَدِيدًا. Allah says so many verses of the Quran. Say kind and good to people. Say something which is worth it. Quran is saying. That's one type. So be kind in your speech, if you like. The second kindness is higher than this one. Practical. Your action. You know, there are some people even here in the mosque. Every time you see them, they are not happy. They're sad. They don't want to talk to anyone. And even some people are scared of approaching them and say salam to them. Narration tells us, al-inkibadu minan nas, mukbisatun lil adawa. It said, anyone who always squeezes his face, moody, it gives

birth to enmity. Rasulullah said, Bishrul watch, always, you know, smile. Smiling is sadaqah. Habibi, smile, chill. It's better than you don't want to talk to anyone, and then you are coming to a place where there are people. You see the contradiction? Come, you have a bad day. Come, you can sort it out somewhere before you come to me. Now, lastly, let's look at our beloved Imam.

Imam alayhi salam, of course, like in the case of other imams, a very attractive personality. What do we mean by attractive personality? Someone who has social compatibility. What does it mean? Someone who has the power to manage his relationship with people, regardless of the circumstances he or she find himself in. First example, you all know the first example. And then we look at second and third. The first example is what? Salih ibn Wasif. One of the workers of Al-Abbasid. Abbasid tasked him to imprison Imam al-Hasan alayhi salam in his house. Meaning in the house of Salih ibn Wasif. Imprison him there. And they gave him ultimatum. Expose him to tortures. Torture him. Make it difficult for him. Meaning bad akhlaq they're going to show. So what did he do, this Salih ibn Wasif? He tasked two people of his subordinates, if you like. And he said to them, I've given you the task of ensuring that he is exposed to all kinds of torture and punishment. After some time, the Abbasid came to check on what was happening, if Imam was exposed to torture. Now look at the akhlaq of Imam salamullah alayhi. Torture. They asked Salih ibn Wasif, how is he? He doesn't seem disturbed by what we ask you to do. Then Salih ibn Wasif said, no, let's call the two gentlemen. I tasked them and they will tell you what happened. They came, they asked them, what did he do? Haven't you tortured him? What was the response? They said, what do you do with a person who is between salah and dua and dhikr? Akhlaq. Imam found himself in a very difficult situation. He resorted to Allah, but at the same time, he would treat them well and nicely, beautifully. And as a result of the akhlaq of Imam Hasan al-Askari alayhi salam, Allahumma salli ala Muhammad wa ala Muhammad, those people, their mindset changed. But now look at this second example. Ahmed ibn Ubaidullah Haqqani narrated this. This Ahmed ibn Ubaidullah can used to be the governor of Abbasid, or the representative of Abbasid in Qum, holy city of Qum. After the Shahada, the departure of Imam Hasan al-Askari from this world, they sat Abbasid to discuss what unfolded. And this Ahmed ibn Ubaidullah Akani was Abbasid employee, started showering praises on the personality of Imam Hasan al-Askari. So they asked him, why? He was your enemy. He was our enemy. You wanted us to kill him. What happened? Then he said to them, I've never seen an amazing loyal person in life than Hasan al-Askari. Allahumma salli ala Muhammad wa ala Muhammad. And he added, he said, one day I was sitting with my father, and here comes a man. He said, by then I didn't know it was Hasan al-Askari. And I saw my father stood up, kissing this man, honoring this man. Later on, when the man left, I asked my father, who was he that you honored him? I've never seen you doing something like this. Then he said, this is Hasan al-Askari. If there is one to succeed prophets in our time, it's this one. What am I trying to say here, mu'minin and mu'minat? Your akhlaq is your legacy, Habibi. Whatever I do in life, if I fail to leave impression through my akhlaq, I'm a failure. I may pray, I may fast, I may preach, but if my interaction with people is bad, then I lack social compatibility, Habibi. And I leave you with this last line.

Imam al-Askari taught us. And he knew a time will come when the world will await the reappearance of his son. And he knew there will be difficulties. He knew some will lack social compatibility. After inviting people to uphold and enhance their connection with Allah, he then invited them to perfect their relationship with people. The first line, you know, I discussed is when we were commemorating his life. I think I discussed the first line. Said, "Usikum bitaqwa Allah wal wara'i fi dinikum wal ijtihadi lillah wa ada'i wa sidq al hadithi wa ada'i al amanati liman tamanakum min birrin aw fajr." This is the first line. He said, "I urge you, all my lovers and followers, to be conscious." Conscious. Remember Allah. Then he said, "Wal ijtihadi lillah." He said, "I urge you to strive in Allah's way or for the sake of Allah." But then look at the next line. He said, "Wasidq al hadith." "I urge you not to be liars." Don't lie. Today, sometimes you find some people they lie. They said, "By the jann of my father." Said, "Rizq, rizq, rizq." Imam al-Askari salamullah alayh say, "Wasidq al hadith." Whenever you speak, just say nothing but the truth. Then he said, "Wa ada'il amana." Be trustworthy. "Liman tamanakum." For the one who entrusts you, whether good person or bad person. So long as you've been entrusted, regardless of who entrusts you, you need to make sure you show trustworthiness. Imam said, "Liman tamanakum min birrin aw fajr." Then the last one, this is the last point. He said, "Fa inna ar-rajula minkum." I cut the part which we did. I'm just mentioning the last part. "If any one of you, my lovers, my Shia, fa inna ar-rajula minkum iza wara'a fi dini wa sadaqa fi hadithi wa adda amanata wa hasuna khulquhu ma'an nas qila hadha ja'fari fa yasurruni dhalik." He said, "If any one of you," meaning you, our followers, our Shias, "you find yourself wherever you find yourself, in the midst of people, wherever you find yourself, during what time, during what age, whenever, if any one of you becomes conscious and he is truthful in what he says," he's not a liar, "and he is trustworthy," he's trusted. Not like, "I'm Imran Ali, I want to give him." He said, no, "this is not Sharia, I don't trust." I said, "Okay, can I give to Richard, who is not Islam?" Yeah, Richard is better than Rida. I said, "Imran Ali, this man, I don't trust him. I rather give job to Paul than giving to the mu'min." So Imam Hassan said, if you find them, they are trustworthy, they give people trust back to them. Then the last one, he said, "Wa hasuna khulquhu ma'an nas." And when you see them, their akhlaq with people is perfect. Kila hadha Ja'fari. People will say, "These are the Ja'fari." And he said, whenever you portray all these and people say, "These are Ja'fari," I am proud of that. I am happy. So therefore, Mu'minin and Mu'minat, let us try. Because you see, life, roller coaster, it has different things. Sometimes you can lose your akhlaq because somebody shows bad akhlaq to you. And that's why Quran says, don't ever let people's evilness to you

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Because he's treated you this way, so you don't want to be fair with him. Don't ever do that. Quran says. We pray. Allah forgive us, inshallah. May Allah instill the true love of Imam Al-Askari in our heart. We pray to Allah tabaraka wa ta'ala to expedite the appearance of the Imam of our time. We pray for our brothers and sisters in Palestine, in Lebanon, in all other places, those who are displaced from their homes, those who are suffering. We pray that Allah tabaraka wa ta'ala intervene on their behalf. May Allah subhanahu wa ta'ala soften our hearts to reach out to those people who are in need, inshallah. Wa akhiru da'wana alhamdulillahi rabbil alameen. Al-Fatiha.

For 60 years, Tanfoam has been part of the dreams, comfort, and lives of Tanzanians. Generations have changed, times have changed. But one thing has remained the same, the assurance of a good night's sleep. Today, this legacy of excellence has earned Tanfoam official recognition as a super brand. From cities to villages, Tanfoam is ours. We trust it. It has raised generations. The people of Tanzania have spoken. There is only one mattress. Tanfoam. It supported our grandparents, and today their grandchildren still sleep on it.

0: ¿Recuerdan ustedes
1: a Can you remember any U.S. president who was as openly piratical as Donald Trump himself describes himself? 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
0: Anteriores gobiernos al actual de los Estados Unidos.
1: Previous U.S. administrations more or less tried to cover things up, look for excuses, look for pretexts. They weren't as openly cynical as the current administration of Donald Trump, who flat out describes himself as a pirate. He feels like a king. He feels entitled to steal, and he constantly threatens different countries, even with invasion. That's the subject we're tackling this time on Gringo.
0: De invasión. Es el tema que tratamos en esta ocasión en Gringo.
5: Never before has the US government been so honest when it talks about stealing. Trump has ushered in a kind of pirate-like, cynical, shameless honesty.
6: But now I love Venezuela, you know, I love it. We're doing great at Venezuela. We're taking a lot of oil from Venezuela and we're getting along great with them. Billions and billions of barrels of oil is coming out of Venezuela. 48-minute war, lasted 48 minutes. And we paid for the war with what we've taken out many, many, many times. Where have you heard that before? You haven't heard that before. It's the old-fashioned way, right? That's the old-fashioned way.
5: But that's the least of it. Let's listen to how he tells the story so we can understand what awaits us, stealing the entire continent. The Trump administration says that ever since the United States was founded, they have had power here, from north to south, all the way to Patagonia.
7: America was concerned of the involvement of foreign empires in the New World. Now, America sensed an opportunity to establish a new order.
8: The American continents, by the free and independent condition which they have assumed and maintained, are henceforth not to be considered as subjects for future colonization by any European powers.
7: The doctrine served as a defensive shield while America expanded westward. Roosevelt intervened and declared if a Latin American nation fell into chaos or instability, the U.S. would step in and manage it. Fast forward to the modern era, where the doctrine has found its latest champion in President Trump. This calculated maneuver delivered a resonant signal across the hemisphere.
6: The American dominance in the Western Hemisphere will never be questioned again.
1: And to analyze this position taken by the President of the United States, the troglodyte Donald Trump, with all due respect, I have two excellent guests with me. First, let me introduce Monero Rappé, director of El Chamuco magazine, and Raul Torres, who was a correspondent in Mexico for many years, head of Telemundo Mexico's bureau for many years, and who is now involved in various other journalistic activities as well. Raul Torres, thank you very much. This is undoubtedly a crucial issue because in a way the United States used to try to hide things, to cover up its excuses and lies. Not that they don't lie now, but this man has simply taken off the mask. He openly describes himself as a pirate and makes no secret of his agenda of stealing, plundering, and

0: so on. How do you see this in the context of Latin America as a whole and Mexico in particular?
1: En el ámbito de nuestra América Latina y de nuestro México en concreto.
2: I find it absolutely hilarious. I say that as a cartoonist, as an analyst, I find it even more amusing to think about how this man and his whole gang and those he is constantly recruiting throughout Latin America are going to be portrayed in the history books. What are they going to look like? Cartooning is one of the great tools historians use. Donald Trump himself, the White House, recently used a 5-minute segment illustrated with historical cartoons. So I wonder how he's going to look after a period in which we had several presidents who contributed to the ideals of democracy, justice, and freedom in their proper sense and without the makeup. Roosevelt, say Kennedy, and there are many others in US history. And then you go through this period of a clown, a criminal, and a thief.
0: A cynic, and something that is being replicated in Latin America, in Colombia, in Argentina. Hey, what's the best caricature you've ever done of Donald Trump, in your opinion? Let's see if you can send it to us and we'll put it on.
2: One where he's showing his buttock with the words Epstein was here and he's pointing. His pants are falling down and he's pointing, trying to distract the world. The killers are over there, pointing in the other direction. That's one. And another one where he used an oil tank, a barrel of oil, with the colors of Venezuela trying to stain the Epstein files. Basically, everything is about this. Distraction, distraction, distraction.
3: Todo se trata de básicamente esto, de distracción, distracción, distracción.
1: Ya que mencionas Venezuela, recientemente dijo que en 40.
0: Since you mentioned Venezuela, recently he said that in 48 minutes of war with Venezuela, kidnapping Maduro and so on, they had practically recovered financially what they had spent on the wars. Quite a statement, isn't it, Raúl Torres?
4: Claro, Rubén.
5: Of course, Rubén, you did me the favor of inviting me last year when, right around those days, the US government had begun bombing the boats and we were talking about whether it would take things a step further. Yes, exactly. And I remember that we said here, and I personally said, that I assumed it wasn't going to happen. In other words, we saw that they were operating in international waters and that there wasn't going to be any greater intervention. And then, look, in January we saw the kidnapping of Nicolás Maduro. In other words, he did take it a step further. And with all the boasting President Trump has been doing, one would assume that he wouldn't actually do it, but then we see that he does. And just a few days ago, they announced that there would be joint operations in some countries against organized crime. And this constant, let's say, threat that they want to come and carry out operations in Mexico and so on. Yes, President Trump is taking that step. In other words, he's someone who talks, who says things, and sometimes you think that what he's saying is outrageous. But then we see that they really are carrying out these kinds of actions. He really is going further. It sounds like a joke when he says, it's no longer the Gulf of Mexico, it's the Gulf of America, we were going after Greenland. One would assume it's just a show of bravado. He's just boasting, but then we see that he really is taking things a step further.
0: It's done in an absolutely cynical way, right? And he's going back to the concept of a Department of War, which had previously been called the Department of War, not the Department of Defense. Yet this comes alongside a series of actions in which he said, I'm going to prevent wars, I'm going to be a president of peace. He even dreamed of winning the Nobel Peace Prize. And he has done exactly the opposite, right? And he is now riding a process, a war machine that is obviously worrying many of us here in Mexico, Monero. Do you think Donald Trump and his war team could eventually intervene in a non-diplomatic way using the pretext of narco-terrorism?
1: El narcoterrorismo?
2: Well, I seriously doubt it. Despite the evidence, as my friend rightly mentioned, I think he would get himself into a much more serious problem Because President Sheinbaum's credibility and prestige are very different from what Nicolas Maduro's were in certain respects. So this would amount to a declaration of war, which would not be in the interests of the United States or the U.S. economy, despite the evidence that Donald Trump has spent his time harming the very same U.S. economy.

0: economy. But that, I believe, would be a fatal blow. I'm actually looking forward to November, because the evidence also suggests that things are not going to go well for him, and perhaps that's why he's becoming much more belligerent, lashing out, committing many more crimes at a faster pace. And, well, that's the only thing I see as a source of hope. These midterm elections, and despite the threats of a coup, of blowing everything up, I do have some hope that things could be brought down a notch, that things could calm down a little in that scenario.
1: A question for both of you, since you've got the floor, why do you think they changed that narrative? I mean, take President Wilson in World War II, as he said, the war to end all wars. Then there was the whole pretext of bringing democracy, the charade surrounding the Iraq war, obviously, but later they changed the narrative until they got to weapons of mass destruction. Why abandon all that discourse of excuses and pretexts? Ronald Reagan, for example, when he said that Nicaragua was a threat to U.S. national security. Why do you think that narrative has changed?
2: I think President Trump has bet, since his first candidacy, on a sector of the U.S. population that has precisely that mindset. There is still a segment of the population, although it is getting smaller, that clings to this idea of manifest destiny from the 19th century, that it was the destiny of the American people to go out and take control of and lead a large part of the world. But interestingly, look, while reviewing some information today, I found a Reuters poll saying that only 1 in 3 Americans support going to war with Iran, for example. Only 1 in 3, 30%. It's very interesting what you were saying about having to see what happens in November with the elections, because in reality, he has been losing a lot of supporters and a lot of people who agree with those positions. And I think that from day one, when he decided to run for president more than 8 years ago, Trump was betting on that kind of rhetoric. Let's build the wall, the Mexicans are going to pay for it, and they're sending us the bad hombres. Anyway, President Trump has always had that kind of rhetoric, and a significant segment of the population bought into it. Then they realized that, in reality, those who weren't part of that hardest core sector became disillusioned with him and have now turned their backs on him. And that's why we're seeing his poll numbers fall so dramatically. But he still has a segment of the population that does believe in those positions.
1: Same question.
0: Basically, what worries me most right now is this belligerence, which is being heavily fueled even by the Zionist lens. What Netanyahu is doing, the way he has complete control over Donald Trump, over the Epstein affair, which has been more than proven that he was a Mossad agent, that he was specifically sent to exploit the basest instincts of this enormously powerful entity in every sphere of the world, not just in the United States. Well, they have this need to expand throughout the world. We're already seeing it in Latin America in a very worrying way. We're seeing it in Mexico. They're buying elections. They're buying all kinds of influence. They're spending a fortune. We've seen it. Right now, in the Mexican publication Nexus, there's an article by Ezra Chabot.
1: Ezra Shabbat and Krause's shameful tweet saying that it was impeccable, precise, and courageous.
0: No. What I'm seeing there is once again the buying and selling of people's loyalties, the buying and selling of pens, especially within this intellectual community, which has already deteriorated considerably over time. I find it very worrying. I see this massive media onslaught. They have tremendous economic power. They control the most important media outlets in the world. They have Hollywood. I mean, they have social media. We are in a very asymmetric cultural battle.
3: You have Peter Thiel and Palantir now living in Argentina, and there is a threat concerning Patagonia. Many people want to call it a conspiracy theory, but here in Mexico, we already have the city of La Torre, which we're trying to understand, and Israeli soldiers who have killed people in Gaza and who are now in Chiapas, teaching values to children through painting and language classes, right? It's good that you brought up this issue. Do you see a danger from Zionism in Mexico on the same level as we're seeing with the current Colombian president, who brought a rabbi to his inauguration where people were shouting, "Long live Colombia, long live Israel"?
4: Viva Colombia, viva Israel.
0: It's crystal clear to me. Well, I see it very clearly, and I think many of us agree that the spearhead of all these idiots is called Ricardo Salinas Pliego. And all those he has bought and everything we're seeing, fortunately, they're taking off their own masks through their own actions. What we just saw with La Derecha Diario and the partner of, what's his name again? Fernando Cermida. I don't remember. I apologize. But anyway, we're seeing how they're surrounded by a bunch of criminals. That's what we're seeing. They're recruiting unscrupulous criminals with no principles other than money, to buy people's loyalty, to tell lies, to contaminate information, to spread disinformation, and to buy elections. That's what I see. And unfortunately, it's working for them in many places. Brazil worries me. I'm not as worried about Mexico, but Brazil is the laboratory that comes before Mexico. If you lose Brazil, then yes, we need to start thinking seriously.
1: Although in Mexico, for example, we have Juan Román de la Fuente, the former Secretary of Foreign Affairs, who received the Jerusalem Prize. And in his acceptance speech for the Jerusalem Prize, he openly declared himself a Zionist. And the man who replaced him, Roberto Velasco, was the right-hand man of Rahm Emanuel, currently the U.S. ambassador to Japan, who wore the Israeli uniform, was a former advisor in Barack Obama's administration, and a former mayor of Chicago. But you were saying that in the United States, it's 1 in 3, right?
2: Yes, a Reuters poll.
1: But here's another segment of people who definitely continue to support that Zionism. Of course, they're also being threatened at universities and so on, because they're almost trying to criminalize criticism of what these butchers are doing over there. In other words, calling it anti-Semitism. They call it anti-Semitism when it isn't. It's a lie.
2: Well, I think President Trump does indeed have a hard core of support that remains there with him, with all these ideas. I mean, I think that if he didn't know he still had a support base that he could expand through these kinds of actions, these kinds of speeches, these statements, but also through actions and deeds, the kidnapping of Nicolás Maduro, the attacks on the boats, the announcement that they're going to carry out joint operations with Ecuador and Colombia. All of this, of course, has an important segment of the United States behind him.
1: They're accomplices, right? Because they can no longer claim we didn't know, right?
2: Of course, but you know what? One thing I see is that this isn't something that's limited to Trump. It happened with previous presidents, including Democrats. For example, I looked up a few figures here. Under Barack Obama, he carried out interventions in at least 8 countries: Afghanistan, Iraq, Pakistan, Libya, Somalia. And then there's Joe Biden: Afghanistan, Syria, Iraq, Yemen, Somalia. Bill Clinton, for example: Somalia, Haiti, Bosnia and Herzegovina in the 90s, Iraq, Sudan, Afghanistan. In other words, there's almost a tradition among US administrations of intervening in other countries. But there is a major difference with Donald Trump. The level of boasting is much greater. You were saying it earlier. There was always some kind of universal pretext for why they had to do it. Trump doesn't. He says, no, it's ours. It's going to be ours. We've already recovered the money. We've already recovered what we invested in Venezuela. And look at how governments adapt to that situation. For example, Venezuela used to send 135,000 barrels of oil a day under the governments of Maduro and Hugo Chavez. Now it is sending 500,000 barrels a day. In other words, if they manage to impose that domination, that control, which at the end of the day is all about money.
5: Mm-hmm.
4: So,

0: In that sense, Monero Arape, how do you see the relationship between Mexico and the United States? Mexico did not participate in this Shield of the Americas, which is clearly Zionist, given that the two armies have now even been brought together, and Israel is seeking to make U.S. military support for Israel irreversible.
1: Well, obviously, it's concerning. I see a complete game of masks, right? And President Sheinbaum has pointed this out in her morning press conferences, where she's highlighted the tense relationship because of the posts Trump makes on his social network, Truth Social, and because of what some of his officials are doing. In this case, the famous and infamous Cuitavisas, as Christopher Landau calls himself, and what Marco Rubio has said. I mean, you can see that the chessboard across all of America, across the entire continent, is playing this game of masks, getting closer, pulling away diplomacy. And then a blow, what just happened with Andrés Manuel López Beltrán's visa, for example. And it worries me. It worries me because it keeps all of us in this tremendous state of tension, wondering what the next move is going to be. Is it going to be a slap? Is it going to be a stick? Is it going to be a carrot? What is it going to be? That's what I think has all of us completely on edge. And that aggravates the relationship in every possible sense, not just diplomatically, but also economically, socially, and democratically.
0: Absolutely. Well, I think what is going to happen, without a doubt, is this. The Monroe Doctrine never went away. It never ceased to exist. But now the mask has been taken off completely and shamelessly. The use of force when necessary, blackmail, and so on. Every possible argument has been used to do it. America for the most American. In other words, the American continent for the United States. So much so that the former head of Southern Command, Mrs. Richardson, said it openly. They are natural resources for our national security. It's truly incredible. Wow, time has flown. If you want to add something and wrap things up. And the same goes for you.
2: No, well, a year ago we were talking about these issues, and I assumed things weren't going to go any further. And they did go further. Therefore, I think we have to keep our eyes open and pay attention to what is happening, because President Trump may indeed take a step that we think he would never take. Hopefully it won't happen, but I don't know whether we might soon see U.S. special forces carrying out operations on Mexican territory under the pretext of fighting narco-terrorism. We have to be very vigilant about that, because now we can see that it really could happen.
0: Yes, it could undoubtedly happen, especially because of the designation of terrorist groups, including people like Senator Lindsey Graham and all those who are advocating for it, because they don't understand what a U.S. intervention under the pretext of fighting narco-terrorism means or how far it can go. There are examples in different countries in the Middle East, Panama, Guatemala, and so on. What do you want to say in conclusion, Monero and Rape?
1: The Empire Strikes Back 2026-2027 edition. I think we also need to be very careful with this designation of terrorists that Marco Rubio has made against all of us on the left around the world. Well, those of us who are closer to home could also end up in a situation like the one that the president of the International Court of Justice and several of its members ended up in. We are seeing this imperialist siege. It is political persecution. It is keeping them in a constant state of alert simply for thinking differently from them. And I find that lamentable as well. It is very worrying that they now want to bring the whole boot in, the whole claw in, just as they already have the media, judicial, economic, tariff, and other forms of pressure. But for them to bring the whole claw into our country, into Cuba or Brazil, wherever there is a progressive government or regime, I think we really need to have all our alarms switched on 24/7.
0: Lend me your book. Raúl Torres has a book here by Luis Fernando Granados, Suenan las Piedras, about an uprising that took place in Mexico City. This was in the context of the U.S. invasion of Mexico under President James K. Polk in 1847. This Mr. James Polk held his convention in the city of Baltimore under the banner of Man.

0: manifest destiny, and the young Abraham Lincoln said, "What bloodshed?" Ah, no, no, no, no. Once they come up with an excuse, no. So here you say that people armed themselves with stones like Palestine, the Palestinization of the world.
1: No.
2: There are some very interesting parts, because he talks about how US soldiers had taken over the National Palace and were ruling the cities from there.
0: They put up the flag.
2: They put up the flag, exactly. But he describes how they had to move around carefully because people didn't want them there and would throw stones at them. There was essentially a three-day uprising in Mexico City, and he says that the US soldiers had to move around carefully.
0: Of course, and if you ever go to San Angel, you'll see the plaques there commemorating the St. Patrick's Battalion. I want to thank you very much for joining us in this brief but substantive segment, which also allows us to go against the mainstream narrative presented by the major media outlets around the world on these issues. Thank you for being with us.

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on the 15th of Sha'ban, 255 after Hijrah, a year after the martyrdom of Imam al-Hadi, Imam al-Mahdi, may Allah subhanahu wa ta'ala hasten his reappearance, was born. Join me as we enter the holy shrine of Imam al-Hadi and Imam al-Askari alayhim as-salam, in order to learn about his history, in order to admire the spiritual connection, as well as recognizing our responsibility towards these holy imams, as well as the holy 12th imam, Imam Sahib al-Asr wa al-Zaman, al-Mahdi al-Muntadhar, ajjalallahu ta'ala farajahu.

Samarra, one of the holiest cities for Muslims, especially the followers of the Ahl al-Bayt, the Shia. It contains the shrines of the 10th Imam, Imam al-Hadi, as well as 11th Imam, Imam al-Askari, peace and blessings be upon them, and is the city of the birth of Imam al-Mahdi, may Allah hasten his reappearance. Some historians have suggested that Samarra was built by Sam, the son of Prophet Nuh, and it is called Samra, which means the path of Sam, the son of Nuh. Ibn Battuta also indicated that the name of the city comes from Samra, which means the city is from Sam. There is another suggestion that this name originates from Shamra, which means the way of Sham, in other words, Syria, and people called it because it's located on the way from Iraq to Syria. The city is located in Salahuddin province between Tikrit and Baghdad, 118 kilometers from Iraq's capital. Al-Mu'tasim al-Abbasi, the son of Harun al-Abbasi, decided to move the capital of the caliphate from Baghdad to Samarra in 221 after Hijrah, and Samarra became the capital until 276. The decision was made because of numerous Turkish armies, 70,000 of which that Al-Mu'tasim had gathered in Baghdad. And since Baghdad was not capable of hosting that large number of armies, people were annoyed by their presence. And therefore, Al-Mu'tasim moved the capital of the caliphate to Samarra to accommodate them. Known as Surra Man Ra'a, the beauty to the one who looks at it, it was known as a set of beautiful gardens and flowing water. Al-Mu'tasim was told that a king will come to this place and he will settle in this city. He believed that this king was him, and therefore this added to his decision to make Samarra his capital. In the time of Al-Mu'tasim, Samarra reached its heights in terms of the power and the flourishing of the palaces, the gardens, the buildings that were created at that time. It is therefore known as Al-Askar, the military camp, due to the presence of 250,000 soldiers, as well as thousands of cavalry as well.

The glory lasted for 54 years and for 8 Abbasid caliphs, including the infamous Al-Mutawakkil Al-Abbasi, until the time of Al-Mu'tamid Al-Abbasi, who chose to return back to Baghdad as the capital. Other than the holy shrines behind me, two other notable historical monuments exist here in Samarra. One is Masjid al-Jami', known as the Congregational Mosque of Samarra, also known as Jami' al-Mutawakkil. Now, this mosque is one of the oldest mosques in Iraq, which was built in the time of al-Mutawakkil al-Abbasi. The other is known as the Malwiya Minaret in the northern side of Masjid al-Jami'. Now, this minaret still exists today and it can be seen from a long distance. I'm here and absolutely honored to be next to the dharih of the two holy imams, the 10th and the 11th, Imam al-Hadi and Imam al-Askari, plus Lady Hakima and Lady Narjis, salamullahi alayhima ajma'een. Despite it being sometimes dangerous or indeed quite hostile back in the time, the Shia have continuously visited this holy shrine and paid their respects. You may be asking, what is its history? How did it all start? In the year 233 after Hijra, the Abbasid Caliph Al-Mutawakkil decided to force Imam Al-Hadi alayhi salam from Medina to Samarra because he had received reports about people's tendencies towards the Imam alayhi salam. Now, Al-Mutawakkil moved the Imam from Medina to Baghdad and from there to Samarra. Here in Samarra, Imam Ali ibn al-Hadi alayhi salam purchased the house and resided for 20 years and 9 months until he was poisoned and martyred by the Abbasid Caliph Al-Mu'taz and was buried in this particular location on the 3rd of Rajab 254 after Hijrah. Imam al-Hasan al-Askari alayhi salam was also taken to Samarra with his father in the year 233 after Hijrah and lived here throughout the rest of his life. On the 15th of Sha'ban, 255 after Hijrah, a year after the martyrdom of Imam al-Hadi, Imam al-Mahdi, may Allah subhanahu wa ta'ala hasten his reappearance, was born. The circumstances of his birth have been recorded in history, established among Sunni and Shia scholars, but it was indeed hidden from the people due to the dangers facing the Imam himself. When you come here to Samarra, to the blessed shrine of Imam al-Hadi and Imam al-Askari alayhim as-salam, one of the places that you would visit is what is known as the Sirdab, the basement. Here is the door entry to this particular area. And this is of course where the house of the Imams alayhim salam were. But of course, one of the things that will be vividly in the minds of visitors who will come here is a glorious occasion, and that is the birth of Imam Sahib al-Asri wa al-Zaman Al-Mahdi al-Muntazar, ajalallahu ta'ala farajahu al-Sharif. Reported, for example, by numerous scholars such as Sheikh al-Saduq, we, for example, read that Lady Hakima, who's also, of course, buried next to Imam al-Hadi and Imam al-Askari, she is the aunt of Imam al-Askari, said that on one night, Imam al-Hasan al-Askari called me and said, "Oh aunt, stay with us tonight." This is the eve of the 15th of Sha'ban. Tonight, Allah subhanahu wa ta'ala will reveal his proof on this earth. I said, "Who is the mother?" He replied, "Narjis." I said, "But may I be to you ransom? There are no signs of pregnancy in her." The Imam alayhi salam replied, "It will be as I said to you." I went, and when I said salam and sat down, Narjis came, took my shoes and said, "Oh my lady and the lady of my family, how are you?" I said, "You are my lady and the lady of my family. Allah is giving you tonight a son who is the master of this world and the hereafter."
Then I performed the prayers. And when I finished

I ate in order to end my fast, and then I slept. 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Then I followed up my prayer with some remembrance of Allah, some dhikr, and then I slept. I woke up again, and then Narges woke up. She prayed and slept again. I came out of the house and looked at the sky. It was time of the beginning of Fajr, dawn. As soon as I started to have some doubt, Abu Muhammad, Al-Hasan Al-Askari alayhi salam, called me and

not hasten, because the time is about to arrive. So I sat down and started to recite Surah Al-Sajdah and Surah Yasin. As I was reciting the Quran, Narjis woke up. So I hastened onto her and told her, "Do you feel anything?" She responded, "Yes, auntie." I told her, "Be calm and let your heart be strong. This is what I told you about." Afterwards, a kind of weakness got me and Narjis. I woke up by the voice of my master, Imam al-Mahdi, alayhi salam. I saw him prostrating. I held him in my arms and found him clean and pure. Abu Muhammad, Imam al-Hasan al-Askari, told me, "Oh auntie, bring me my child." I did so. And then he said, "Oh my son, speak." He replied, "I testify that there is no God but Allah, and he has no partners. And I testify that Muhammad is his messenger. Ashhadu an la ilaha illallah wa ashhadu anna Muhammad Rasulullah." Then he sent salutations upon Amir al-Mu'mineen and the rest of the Imams all the way until his father. Imam al-Hasan al-Askari alayhi salam was poisoned by al-Mu'tamid and died at the age of 28 here in Samarra. The date was the 8th of Rabi'ul Awwal, 260 after Hijrah. He was buried in the house where his father was buried. On the year 260, Lady Narjis also died and was buried in this particular house next to her husband, although the date of her death is disputed. In the year 274, Lady Hakima passed away and was also buried in this particular house. In 289, the first window was placed on the door of the house and people began to do ziyara, pay their respects towards the four individuals buried in that house. It was until 332 after Hijrah where the first dhariyah and small dome was built by Nasir al-Din al-Hamdani. A number of renovations thereafter took place for hundreds of years, sometimes as a result of fires or flooding. And finally, in 1360 after Hijrah, a silver dhariyah of Imam al-Husayn alayhi salam's shrine was transferred to Samarra and installed there. In 1381, the golden dhariyah was installed, but sadly was completely destroyed in the terrorist acts that took place in the year 2006. In the month of Sha'ban 2016, 10 years after these terrorists destroyed the mausoleum and the dhariyah of Imam al-Hadi and al-Askari alayhi salam, a new wonderful dhariyah was installed, which looked very similar to the old dhariyah, but it brought back the glory and the grandeur. And today it is visited by so many people in honor of these holy imams. As far as the Shia presence here in Samarra is concerned, in Sha'ban 1290, which is 1873, Ayatollah Mirza Hassan al-Shirazi, very well known Shiite authority, he migrated to Samarra and founded the Islamic seminary here. Prominent scholars such as Sayyid Hassan al-Sadr, Sayyid Muhsin al-Amin, Muhammad Jawad al-Balaghi, and Agha Buzurg Tahrani attended the Islamic seminary of Samarra. The famous fatwa of the tobacco prohibition was issued during Mirza Shirazi's stay here in Samarra. When Mirza Shirazi died in 1312 after Hijrah, 1895, the Shia moved out of Samarra and migrated to other Shia cities, particularly in the south of Iraq, such as, of course, Karbala and Najaf. Thus,
Samarra turned predominantly into a Sunni city.

During the rule of the Ba'ath government, the number of Shi'as were very, very few, if any, here in Samarra. However, since 2010 and the rebuilding of the shrine, more and more presence of the Shi'a was seen in areas surrounding the shrine. In 1991, during the government of the despotic tyrant Saddam, the Islamic seminary in Samarra, which was formed by Ayatollah Mirza Shirazi in 1308 after Hijrah, was destroyed. Rare manuscripts as well as the library was looted and demolished. In 2018, and under the direction of His Eminence, Grand Ayatollah Sayyid al-Sistani Hafizahullah, the Hawza of Samarra was reopened. The seminary currently here in Samarra has two floors, 33 dormitories, a mosque, several classrooms, a library, medical facilities, as well as halls, facilitating the process of learning in proximity to the Imams of the Ahlul Bayt alayhum as-salam. Now, Samarra welcomes millions of visitors throughout the year in order to facilitate the visitation of the glorious shrine of the Imams alayhum as-salam. People from around the world come to pay their respects to Imam al-Hadi and Imam al-Askari alayhi as-salam. And now there are facilities that welcome such visitations, especially during the busy times of Muharram, dwellers, of course, Ramadan, and on the occasions of the birth as well as the martyrdom of the holy Imams, the 10th and the 11th, alayhim as-salam.

One of the areas of the shrine of the Askari Imams here in Samarra is what is known as the Sirdab, the basement. Now, of course, the Sirdab is visited by many people. And this is a part of the house of the Imams, alayhim as-salam. The house that Imam al-Hadi, alayhi as-salam, purchased when he was forcefully taken away from Medina towards Samarra. Now, some have said the house may not have had a basement, but throughout time, due to geographical changes, the basement was established. Or others have suggested it is possibly because there was a basement that people used to cool down in the summer. Now, the Abbasid Caliph and Nasir al-Din Allah Ahmad is the one who ordered this basement and this place to be built. He then wanted Ayatul Mawadda to be inscribed and his name to be also mentioned within the basement as well. There are those, unfortunately, who have put forward the suggestion or the ludicrous accusation that this basement is where Imam al-Mahdi alayhi salam is. This is vehemently, totally rejected by our scholars and by our ulama. The basement is a place where people seek to honor the house of the Imams, alayhim salam, and it is where they worship Allah subhanahu wa ta'ala. It is suggested by some that this could be the place where Imam al-Mahdi was last seen. However, others have said that that may not be the case. The dome of the Askari shrines that was present before this one and before it was destroyed was completed and built in 1905. It measured 20 meters in diameter and it was considered to be one of the largest domes in the Islamic world. However, in the early hours of the morning of the 22nd of February, Wednesday, in 2006, a group of terrorists dressed as policemen planted several bombs across the shrine and specifically on the dome and the dariya.

completely destroying it. This was a tragedy and a major terrorist attack, which sent shockwaves across Iraq and the Muslim world. It was designed to ignite sectarian conflict and war between the Sunni and the Shia Muslims here in this country. Unfortunately, only a year later, in 2007, another terrorist bombing targeted the minarets of the shrine, destroying them completely. The minarets were 36 meters in height each. The impact of the blast was such that the debris and the glass were scattered across adjacent houses up to half a kilometer. Since then, much effort has gone on to rebuild the shrine, including the dome, as well as the minarets. And the Askari shrine has been brilliantly defended and protected by the brave volunteers of the popular mobilization unit Al-Hashd al-Sha'bi, who sacrificed their lives in order to ensure that the shrine of Imam al-Hadi and that of Imam al-Askari alayhim afdalus salatu wasalam remains such a strong beacon that draws people from around the world against the evils of Daesh and their supporters.

Here I am inside the courtyard of the shrine of Imam al-Hadi and Imam al-Askari alayhim salam in Samarra. The entrance to the shrine has four separate doors. One is known as Babul Qibla, the other one is known as Babul Ghaiba, the third is Babul Mahdi, and the fourth is Babul Murad. As you enter from any of these four gates, you immediately see this vast courtyard where right in front is the different entrances towards the blessed dharih of the two Imams alayhim salam, as well as, of course, separate entrances to the basement, or what is known as the sardab.

The journey towards the city of Samarra and the visitation of the shrine of the Imams, peace and blessings be upon them, normally takes a few hours. The visitor might be, for example, in Baghdad, or they might be in Najaf or Karbala or in other cities here in Iraq. Now, coming here in itself is a privilege, and once we arrive to the shrine itself, we are here to visit the Imam and pay our respects, but there is also a number of recommendations that we should be performing when we are inside the shrine. The first thing that we should be seeking to do is to recite Idhn al-Dukhul, it is known as the permission to enter, with a soft heart, with the recognition that the Imams have invited us. Then there are a number of ziyarats to recite. There is the ziyarah of Imam al-Hadi alayhi salam, then the salawat upon Imam al-Hadi alayhi salam, then there is a dua and supplication. There is a ziyarah of his son, Imam al-Hasan al-Askari alayhi salam, the salawat upon Imam al-Askari, then also another dua. We have the ziyarah of Sayyida Narjis, the mother of Imam al-Mahdi ajjalallahu ta'ala farajahu al-Sharif, the ziyarah of Sayyida Hakima, who is the aunt of Imam al-Mahdi alayhi salam. Then we have the ziyarah of Imam Sahib al-Asri wa al-Zaman, Ruhi wa Arwahu al-Alamin lahu al-Fida, remembering that this city is the city of his birth, this is his house, and of course his father and grandfather are buried here. We have the salawat upon the Imam al-Hujja alayhi salam. Remembering that it is recommended after each ziyarah to recite a two ruk'ah salah specifically for that Imam. So a two ruk'ah salah for Imam al-Hadi, two ruk'ah salah for Imam al-Askari, and two ruk'ah salah for Imam al-Mahdi alayhi salam. Other ziyaras to recite include ziyara of Ilyasin, dua al-Ahad, dua al-Nudba, dua al-Faraj, as well as other supplications such as ziyarat Ashura, ziyarat Warith,

whilst we are walking around the shrine, let us purify our lips as well as our hearts with the recitation of the salawat, because truly that is highly recommended, especially in a place visited by the angels and which Allah subhanahu wa ta'ala has indeed blessed.

Some people often ask the question, I've come to Samarra, perhaps I've gone to Kadhimain, Karbala, Najaf, or any other holy site. What makes my ziyarah accepted? What can I do to potentiate and facilitate the acceptance of my visitation by Allah subhanahu wa ta'ala? Being chosen to come to these holy places is by all means not a small element. We are all blessed to be within the small, close proximity to these holy shrines. Of course, an element that has to exist for the visitation to be accepted is some understanding, recognition, knowledge about the personalities that we've come to visit. Imagine that you go and visit someone's house and you have no idea who that person is, or perhaps you've just met them once or twice. That visitation will not necessarily be much fruitful. When I come to greet Imam al-Hadi al-Naqi, as well as Imam al-Askir alayhi salam, here in Samarra, I need to make a commitment to be able to read more about their lives. I need to understand their legacy, understand some of their teachings, apply them in my life. And this is the important demonstration of what is mentioned within their ziyarah. When I recite the ziyarah, for example, it is emphasized the notion that these people were the representatives of Allah subhanahu wa ta'ala. They were exemplars in every aspect of their lives, and therefore, as people that consider ourselves their followers, it is of the utmost importance that we practically apply some of their teachings into our own lives. For example, I may look at the life of Imam al-Hadi alayhi salam and ponder upon his patience, ponder upon his forbearance, ponder upon his knowledge, and make a dedication whilst here paying respects to him, that I'm going to dedicate some time towards understanding my religion a little bit better. I may visit Imam al-Askari alayhi salam shrine and recognize that he only lived for 28 years. Yet these 28 years were filled with much fruition of productiveness and as well as that servitude. His 28 years were full of benefits to others. Perhaps I can imagine that despite the difficulties that Imam al-Askari alayhi salam faced, when I recite the ziyarah, and it's important when I recite the ziyarah for me to have an understanding of what is it that I'm reciting. The ziyarah, as much as it should be recited in Arabic, should also be understood in our mother tongue language, or in whichever language that the appreciation of the meaning of the ziyarah can be grasped. Perhaps from Imam al-Askari alayhi salam, I learned that despite being in difficult circumstances and situations, I make the best out of my situation. I try to maximize time and indeed see what I can do best in the society and in the community that I live in.

It's a fact. No human being can ever be successful in the eyes of Allah subhanahu wa ta'ala if they do not adhere strongly to the Holy Quran. And one of the important elements of the life of Imam Al-Hadi alayhi salam, the 10th Holy Imam, was the emphasis upon the Holy

the Quran. You find numerous instances throughout his blessed life where he would demonstrate his knowledge of the Holy Quran being one of the two weighty things that the Holy Prophet of Islam sallallahu alayhi wa alayhi wa sallam says, I leave for you two weighty things, al-thaqalain, kitab Allah wa atrati ahl bayti, the book of Allah and my progeny, the Ahlul Bayt. In one instance, the caliph at that time, he had made a vow. When he made the vow, he said that I will pay a lot of money if I am cured from an illness. But when he was cured, he was not sure how much this a lot of money is. They said the only man who could tell us is Ali ibn Muhammad al-Naqiy al-Hadi, peace be upon him. When they came to him, Imam Ali salam said he has to pay 83 dinars. Why? He says, because the Quran in chapter 9, verse number 25 says, لَقَدْ نَصَرَكُمُ اللَّهُ فِي مَوَاطِنَ كَثِيرًا. Allah has granted you victory in many places. And because Allah subhanahu wa ta'ala granted victory to the Muslims in 83 battles and expeditions, one has to pay 83 dinars because of their vow. And this demonstrated the extensive knowledge of Imam al-Hadi alayhi salam in as far as the Quran and Islamic laws are concerned. An important lesson, therefore, when we come here in Samarra is the Holy Quran. What is the relationship that we have with it, the book of Allah subhanahu wa ta'ala, in its recitation, memorization, understanding, and applying it in our lives? Perhaps I may have neglected the Quran in my life. Perhaps by coming here, being charged, being inspired by the holy 10th and 11th Imams, I can go home and start reflecting on the Quran and making it a close companion of mine. Part of the study of the lives of the Imams alayhim as-salam is to look at some of the narratives and the stories that are truly motivating and captivating, and much lessons can be learned from them. For example, when you look at the life of Imam al-Hasan al-Askari alayhi salam, when you've come here to Samarra and you're reflecting about his life, you remember the story with regards to the philosopher by the name of Al-Ishaq al-Kindi. This particular individual was compiling and writing a book in relation to the contradictions in the Quran. He believed that the verses somehow contradict the other. And when Imam al-Askari alayhi salam was told about this, he told his companion to go and speak to Ishaq and softly explain to him and somehow get the message across to him that perhaps if an individual was to come to say something to him, someone else might understand it differently. Is that possible or not? Yes, as human beings, when we communicate, our perception and understanding may differ from another human being. And he said to him, ask them this question, how about the words of Allah subhanahu wa ta'ala? Is it possible that human beings may look at it and misunderstand it? The moment this individual spoke to Ishaq al-Kindi, Ishaq said to him, where did you bring this from? This is phenomenal. He said, جِئْتَ بِالْحَقِّ, you have come with the truth. He tore the book that he was writing and he stopped that work and he realized that the understanding of the Quran may indeed be different. And despite seemingly looking at verses which may contradict each other, in fact, there is no contradiction in the Quran. A lesson to be learned here is not to jump into conclusions straight away. The moment that we hear something or we read something, to all of a sudden base an opinion upon it, but rather to be careful, patient, to investigate, to be able to ask around before coming to a conclusion about anything, and not necessarily to spread it either, or to ensure that unfortunately wrong information gets disseminated around. حجة الله نور الله عين الله ولي الله بقية الله صاحب الأمر 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May Allah subhanahu wa ta'ala hasten his reappearance. The holy 12th Imam of the Ahlul Bayt,
Imam Mahdi al-Muntazar,

hosting his reappearance, has more than 180 names, as well as he is being mentioned as a concept in more than 100 Quranic verses and over 6,000 narrations of the Prophet and his family. We eagerly await his reappearance, which brings about much hope and positive inspiration. Al-Mahdi, peace be upon him, is a symbol of aspiration and hope cherished by mankind, irrespective of religious doctrines. He is the crystallization of an inspiration for all people, regardless of faith, who await a heavenly mission that results in complete peace and harmony. He is the vision of the visionaries and the dream of the dreamers of the world. In the quest for the ultimate goal, Al-Mahdi is universal, belonging to everybody. All Muslims, whether Sunni and Shia, agree that Imam Al-Mahdi, peace be upon him, will have the same name as the Prophet of Islam, peace be upon him and his family, is a descendant of Fatima al-Zahra, alayhi salam, fills the earth with justice and equity, and as it was filled with evil and oppression. As well as, of course, Prophet Isa, Jesus, will pray behind him and that he will come at the end of time. The question that we have to ask ourselves, especially when we come to the holy shrines of the fathers of the Imam alayhi salam, here in Samarra, the Askari shrines, the question is, how is our relationship with the holy 12th Imam alayhi salam? You and I should be striving to do whatever possible to perform deeds on his behalf. We should be seeking to serve others, being exemplars in servitude and kindness. We should long for him. Our hearts should be yearning to meet him. We should be thinking about our actions and whether they are pleasing or displeasing the holy 12th Imam alayhi salam. We come to Samarra to pledge allegiance to the Imam, establish ourselves as noble and respected human beings, as well as seek to implement values and principles of justice, peace and love and strength amongst the people. Samarra also serves to remind us of the heroics of the martyrs and those who defended this holy city with everything that they had, giving their lives to protect the sacred shrines, as well as the city and its people. May Allah subhanahu wa ta'ala bless their souls. Every time we come to Samarra, every time we perform the ziyarah of Imam al-Hadi and Imam al-Askari, as well as other noble individuals, we remember these honorable martyrs, these people who are volunteers, but they responded to the call of the Grand Marja'iyya, and they came forth till today, defending its sacredness, its dignity and its honor, serving the Zuwar.

when visiting the holy shrines of the Imams alayhim salam here in Samarra, an important part of the experience and the journey is to pledge allegiance to Imam Sahib al-Asr wa al-Zaman. May Allah subhanahu wa ta'ala hasten his reappearance. There is a beautiful dua that is found in Kitab al-Mazar, which goes as following. We recite, Allahumma balligh mawlai sahib al-zaman salawatullahi alayhi. O Allah, allow this to reach the Holy 12th Imam, peace and blessings be upon him. An jami' al-mu'mineen wal-mu'minat fi mashariq al-ard wa magharibha. From all the believers, men and women, from the east and the western sections of the world. Barriha wa bahriha wa sahliha wa jabaliha. Whether it's in land, whether it's in the sea, whether it's in the mountains. 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Ya Allah, whether they are alive or they're dead, from my parents, from my children, grant and allow the salutations and greetings to the extent of the heavens

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To the extent that the knowledge of Allah subhanahu wa ta'ala encompasses, as well as indeed what He is pleased with. Allahumma inni ujaddudu lahu fi hadha al-yawm. This is important. We've come here to visit the Imams and to pledge the allegiance and the bay'ah to Imam Sahib al-Asr wa al-Zaman. Therefore we say, Allah, Ya Allah, O my Lord, on this day I am renewing my pledge of commitment, loyalty and allegiance. وَفِي كُلِّ يَوْمِ. And on every day, عَهْدًا وَعَقْدًا وَبَيْعَةً فِي رَقْبَتِي. Today and on every day, this commitment, this loyalty is something that I established, as it is mentioned, and I carry on my shoulders and on my neck. اللهم كما شرفتني بهذا التشريف وفضلتني بهذه الفضيلة وخصصتني بهذه النعمة. This is a part in which we supplicate to Allah and we are grateful to Allah subhanahu wa ta'ala for granting us the opportunity to visit the holy Imams alayhim as-salam. Ya Allah, you've blessed me with this blessing. You've granted me a special permission. فصلي على مولاي وسيدي صاحب الزمان. Send your salutations and the choicest of your blessings upon the holy 12th Imam. واجعلني من أنصاره وأشياعه والذابين عن. Ya Allah, make me from his helpers, from his followers, from his Shia, those who sacrifice their lives for him. واجعلني من المستشهدين بين يديه طائعا غير مكره. 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Upon your obedience and the obedience of your Prophet and his family, peace and blessings be upon them. اللهم هذه بيعة لي في عنقي إلى يوم القيامة. Ya Allah, this is a commitment and a pledge of allegiance that I establish until the day of Qiyamah. One of the key elements of a successful human being who is in the state of intivar, awaiting the reappearance of the Imam alayhi salam, is to have this ma'rifah, this cognizance, this recognition of whom the Imam is, his status. This is something that we can increase, inculcate, develop and strengthen when we are here in Samarra, when we are here in the house of the Imam visiting his father and grandfather, peace and blessings be upon them. And it's necessary to recite a number of du'as to establish this connection and this ma'rifah. We read this du'a. اللهم عرفني نفسك فإن لم تعرفني نفسك لم أعرف نبيك. Ya Allah, give me ma'rifah, cognizance, recognition, understanding of you. Because if you don't, I will not have that ma'rifah of your Prophet. اللهم عرفني نبيك فإن لم تعرفني نبيك لم أعرف حجتك. Ya Allah, give me ma'rifah of your Prophet, because otherwise I will not know the ma'rifah of your proof on this earth, your hujjah, your vicegerent, your representative. اللهم عرفني حجتك فإن لم تعرفني حجتك ظللت عن ديني. Ya Allah, I am seeking and yearning for the ma'rifah of your hujjah, because otherwise I will deviate from my religion. Recite this dua on a daily basis, but especially here on the house of Hujjatullah al-Imam Sahib al-Asr wa al-Zaman, Ruhi wa Arwahul Alameen lahu al-Fida.

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0: Welcome again. Today we're shifting gears, moving from rebuttal to reflection. Because at the end of the day, no matter where we stand on the finer points of theology, the question that matters most is, how do we move forward together? Sheikh Azhar Nasser, now that the Muslim world is stitching up these torn threads, how can we ensure that the Islamic unity grows stronger?
1: I think we just have to come back to the Quran and understand that that unity is not a divine recommendation. It's not an option, right? The Quran calls upon Muslims to be united. It is a religious duty to be united. Allah subhanahu wa ta'ala in Surah Al-Hujurat, he mentions very clearly, إِنَّمَا الْمُؤْمِنُونَ إِخْوَةً, that the believers are nothing but brethren. And it has always been the understanding of Shia ulama that this ayah is not just talking about unity among Shia. It's been the understanding of our scholars that this ayah is speaking about all Muslims,
0: right,
1: irrespective of whether they share our theological school or jurisprudential school. This is an ayah where Allah subhanahu wa ta'ala describes our bond as a bond of brotherhood. Allah doesn't say that the believers are friends or the believers are companions. Allah says, no, indeed, the believers are but brothers. So I think we have to kind of come back to these foundational Quranic concepts and just understand that the same Lord who commands us to pray five times a day is the Lord who's telling us that you're brothers, that you have to be united, and we cannot allow the enemies of Islam to exploit our differences.
0: So for us, I guess it would be that we have to understand each other better in order to keep that unity.
1: I think that's one step. I think that, you know, one of the biggest hurdles and obstacles to unity is the fact that oftentimes both sides, they have a tendency to misrepresent each other.
0: Exactly.
1: Shias do it to Sunnis and Sunnis do it to Shias. You know, that's a problem that exists on both sides. So there needs to be fairness in the way that we present other schools, the way that we approach them. And ultimately, we also have to understand that the goal of Islamic unity is not that we, you know, hold hands and sing Kumbaya. I mean, I guess in our case it would be Tala al-Badru alayna. But the point is, it's not that we pretend as though we don't have differences. In fact, there were differences of opinion among the Sahaba themselves. There were differences of opinion among the companions of the Imam alayhi wasalam. But that should never be an excuse to make an enemy out of the other, or to act as though the differences between us are too great for us to treat each other with respect and to have respectful engagement. So unity does not necessitate uniformity. We're not saying that, okay, let's just dissolve all of the madhahib and act like, you know, these differences don't exist. At the end of the day, there are challenges that we all face. Whether you're Sunni or Shia, we have to learn to treat each other like brothers and sisters. And I know that there are some sensitive topics. You know, sometimes when you'll hear some Sunnis say that I can never consider someone a brother because of, you know, what this person believes about my mother Aisha. You know, you have to understand that, you know, for example, the dominant view in Sunni Islam is that Abu Talib was a kafir, right?
0: Right.
1: I know that most Sunnis believe that. I believe they're wrong. I have my evidence as to why they're wrong. But just because they have the belief, and am I offended by that belief? Yeah, I'm offended by that belief. But that doesn't prevent me from treating them like brothers and sisters. They came to that conclusion, and inshallah, on the day of judgment, we will see who is right in that regard and who is wrong. So in the same way that a Shi'i is offended by the

0: the fact that you believe that Abu Talib or the parents of the Prophet are kuffar, we accept that, okay, that's your conclusion. So why can it not be that, okay, I have my own understanding, I have my criticisms of figures that you revere. Okay, who cares? You believe what you believe based on the evidence that you have, and I believe what I believe based on the evidence. But there is enough common ground between us to treat each other as the Quran says, إِنَّمَا الْمُؤْمِنُونَ إِخْوَةٌ فَأَصْلِحُوا بَيْنَ أَخَوَيْكُمْ. Not only are we brothers and sisters, we should try to reconcile. And sometimes reconciliation is just to say that, you know, let's agree to disagree.
1: Right.
0: Let's agree to disagree. Because Sunni Islam is not going away and Shia Islam is not going away. Right. So I think we just have to accept that we have differences, but that shouldn't prevent us from being one community that has, you know, one goal, that understands that there are certain things that are a threat to all of us.
1: Right. I think the political climate plays a huge role in terms of the relationship between the Sunnis and Shias, because today you see that unity is there, whereas you rewind the clock 5-10 years back, you see that politics was used to, you know, divide the two further away. So how can we ensure that politics isn't what's steering this rift? It's rather something that's religion that is bringing us together.
0: You know, again, when we go back to the Quran, so this whole divide and conquer tactic, this is the oldest strategy in the book. This was employed by colonizers, and the same mindset exists today. You know, even you have people like Lindsey Graham, Senator Lindsey Graham, who just, you know, in the past, you know, couple of months, would talk about how, you know, the Muslim countries in the Gulf states who are Sunni, they need to kind of, you know, fight against the Shias.
1: Right.
0: So you even have that rhetoric today, where you have people who are outside of Islam who are trying to exploit these differences and fan the flames of sectarianism. Now, when you come to the Quran, again, that's why I said in the beginning that unity is not a matter of political expediency. It's not a political strategy. It is a religious duty. In fact, you know, sometimes you sit with people and again, you have these YouTube personalities who are very radical and say that, you know, the Rafida, we can never have unity with the Rafida. Well, listen, you know, put your emotions aside, you know, drink a cold Pepsi, right? And understand that what you are saying actually contradicts the Quran. Why? Allah subhanahu wa ta'ala in Surah Ali Imran, ayah 64, look at what he says to the Prophet. قُلْ يَا أَهْلَ الْكِتَابِ تَعَالَوْا إِلَىٰ كَلِمَةٍ سَوَاءٍ بَيْنَنَا وَبَيْنَكُمْ. Allah tells the Prophet, say to the people of the book. Who are the people of the book? The people of the book are like Jews, Christians. The Prophet is commanded by Allah, say to Ahlul Kitab, that let us come to a common word. Let's have dialogue. Let us build upon our commonalities. If Allah subhanahu wa ta'ala is saying to the Prophet, engage Ahlul Kitab, these are the same people who believe Jesus is the Son of God. I mean, they have a lot of blasphemous beliefs, but yet Allah subhanahu wa ta'ala says, engage them. You have enough in common. Can you imagine? So if this is what Allah expects from His messenger, that engage Ahlul Kitab because you have enough in common with them to establish friendly relations, how can you have this mindset about Shia who share your Kitab? Mm. So again, I think that sometimes the hate and the vitriol of people, it clouds their judgment, and it seems like they forget about these Quranic verses. You know, as I mentioned, it's very, very important that we do not allow outsiders to increase this rift, the rift that exists between Sunnis and Shias. You know, during the life of Amir al-Mu'mineen, you know, after the death of the Prophet, there were a lot of problems. There was a lot of tension between.

0: in the Sahaba, you know, especially after Saqifa, and you know the problems that occurred between the Sahaba and Ahlul Bayt. There is an interesting saying in Nahjul Balagha, saying 317, where it says a group of Jews, they came to Amir al-Mu'mineen alayhi salam. I'm just going to take a drink of water. It's a very heavy hadith, so I had to hydrate before it. So, قَالَ لَهُ بَعْضُ الْيَهُودِ. Some Jews, they came to Amir al-Mu'mineen. And at this point, the ummah is really fractured, right? So the Jews in Medina, they come to Amir al-Mu'mineen and say, مَا دَفَنْتُمْ نَبِيَّكُمْ حَتَّى اخْتَلَفْتُمْ فِيهِ. That look at you Muslims. You just buried your prophet and now you're differing concerning him. Right? You're having all of these disputes. فَقَالَ عَلَيْهِ السَّلَامِ. Look at what the Imam says. Does the Imam say that, you know, he doesn't vent to this to the Jew. He doesn't allow him to exploit. What does he say? فَقَالَ عَلَيْهِ السَّلَامِ إِنَّمَا اخْتَلَفْنَا عَنْهُ لَا فِيهِ. We had differences after him, but we don't have any differences about him. Meaning that, yeah, we had disagreements, but all of us, we recognize that he's the messenger of Allah. We have this shared belief. So look at what Ali ibn Abi Talib is doing. Right. He's bringing us back to the fundamentals, the commonalities, the common ground. And then what does he say to these Jews who are trying to create fitna? He says, وَلَكِنَّكُمْ مَا جَفَّتْ أَرْجُلُكُمْ مِنَ الْبَحْرِ حَتَّى قُلْتُمْ لِنَبِيِّكُمْ اِجْعَلْ لَنَا إِلَهًا كَمَا لَهُمْ آلِيَةً. Amir al-Mu'mineen says, you want to talk about infighting? At least we Muslims, we are united in our belief in the Messenger of Allah. We are united in our belief in God and the Quran. Your ancestors, when their feet were still wet from the salt water, before the feet of your ancestors dried, after they crossed the Red Sea, they turned to Musa and said, you know, make for us a god just as, you know, this village has deities. So Amir al-Mu'mineen alayhi salam, he had this zero tolerance policy when it came to people who were trying to sow the seeds of discord in the ummah. So it's important that we act like firefighters, meaning that when someone tries to ignite flames of sectarianism, we try to put out the fires. And this is exactly what Ali ibn Abi Talib alayhi salam does.
1: And would you say that it was at that time where the actual rifts began after the death of the Prophet and Imam Ali alayhi salam? With the Sahaba?
0: I don't want to get into, you know, the details. Obviously, there were rifts before that, but the rifts became more pronounced after the death of the Prophet. But the point is, Amir al-Mu'mineen still understands, okay, yeah, we have differences, but we still need to protect our home, which is Islam, right? So the idea here is that he's not going to form alliances with people who are going to fracture the ummah. I mean, this is why even when it came to the post-Saqifa period, and this is something, I'm going to do the shameless plug-in in my series after the Prophet. There's an entire episode where I talk about how Abu Sufyan, he comes to Ali ibn Abi Talib after Abu Bakr assumes the Khilafah, and he says to him that, you know, who is this guy? You know, I can provide horses and men to fight against the Khalifa. You're more worthy of the Khilafah. But Amir al-Mu'mineen, he doesn't do this because he knows that Abu Sufyan wanted to, you know, create a rift. He wanted to break the unity of the ummah. So whenever there is someone who tries to break the unity of the Muslims, you find that Ali ibn Abi Talib stands as a guard to ensure that that doesn't happen.
1: Right. And we also see that a lot of the scholars in the Sunni world were actual students of Imam al-Sadiq. So it goes to show that there was actually knowledge that was being transmitted from one another through the Shia and the Sunni scholars. Up until today, that, you know, the different ahadith and the different books that they have were products of students of the imams that are considered, you know, absolutely, imams of the Shia.

Absolutely, absolutely. In fact, there's a beautiful statement by Malik ibn Anas. Malik ibn Anas is the he's the head of the Maliki school of jurisprudence. He lived in Medina, and of course, Imam al-Sadiq is always also in Medina. He says, and the fact that you have someone like Malik, you have An-Nu'man ibn Thabit,

0: knowledge from Ja'far al-Sadiq, this tells you that Imam al-Sadiq was not the type of person who would sit on the pulpit and publicly curse the personalities that were revered by other Muslims. If he did that, if Imam al-Sadiq sounded like some of, you know, the figures that we see today in various parts of the world, Imam al-Sadiq wouldn't have had Muslims and scholars from other schools attend his lessons. So the Imam alayhi salam had the wisdom to understand that, yeah, okay, I have my criticisms, I have my reservations about certain figures, but this is not the time to, you know, to cause division in the ummah. So Malik, he actually says, "Kuntu adkhulu ila Sadiq Ja'far ibn Muhammad." I used to visit Ja'far al-Sadiq. "Fayuqaddimu li mikhiddatan wa ya'rifu li qadra." When I would come to visit him, he would place a cushion for me. He would show me hospitality. He would show me great respect. وَيَقُولْ يَا مَالِكُ إِنِّي أُحِبُّكُ. Malik says that Imam al-Sadiq used to say to me, "O Malik, I truly love you." So again, are there differences between Ja'far al-Sadiq and Malik ibn Anas? Yes. But that doesn't prevent, you know, the Imam from showing him affection. At the end of the day, we are all part of one ummah. And then Malik, what does he say? فَكُنْتُ أُسَرُّ بِذَلِكَ وَأَحْمَدُ اللَّهِ عَلَيْهِ. This would bring me joy, the fact that Ja'far al-Sadiq says that he loves me and I'm dear to him, and I would praise Allah subhanahu wa ta'ala for that. And then he would say, وَكَانَ رَجُلًا لَا يَخْلُو مِنْ إِحْدَى ثَلَاثِ خِصَال. Malik, he says that whenever I would visit Imam al-Sadiq, I would find him in one of three states. إِمَّا صَائِمًا, either I would visit him and he's fasting, وَإِمَّا قَائِمًا, or he's standing in 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It was enjoyable to be in his presence. So this is someone who has a different madhab.
1: Right.
0: He enjoys being in the presence of Imam al-Sadiq. فإذا كثير الفوائد, he's rich in benefit. You know, this is something that we have to understand as Muslims. We can benefit from each other. You know, someone can listen to a lecture that's given by a Sunni scholar and benefit. A Sunni can listen to a Shi'i scholar and benefit. You know, many people don't know that, you know, Shaykh al-Tusi, for example, and al-Khatib al-Baghdadi, if I recall, Sunni, you know, Shia scholar, Sunni scholar, they would both be classmates. They would attend the same classes and benefit from teachers of other schools. So again, going back to what Imam al-Sadiq says, he says, Imam al-Sadiq, he was kathir al-fawa'id. He was rich in benefit. فَإِذَا قَالَ قَالَ رَسُولُ اللَّهِ اِخْضَرَّ مَرَّةً وَصْفَرَّ أُخْرَى. Whenever he would quote a hadith of the Prophet, whenever Imam al-Sadiq would mention the Prophet, his complexion would change. He would become pale, and at times his face would change color. حَتَّى يُنْكِرَهُ مَنْ كَانَ يَعْرِفُ, to the point where it would be hard to recognize him because of how much his complexion would change when he would mention Rasulullah, because of how much reverence he had for the Prophet. And then Malik mentions that, you know, one year I went to Hajj with Imam al-Sadiq. Imagine the relationship. Right. He went to Hajj with Imam al-Sadiq, even though Malik is technically not among the Shia of Imam al-Sadiq, right, in the theological sense. He says, I went to Hajj with him, and when we reached the place, the miqat, we put on the ihram, and I saw that the Imam was overwhelmed and he was not reciting the talbiyah. So I said to the Imam, قُلْ يَبْنَ رَسُولِ اللَّهِ, say, لَبَّيْكَ اللَّهُمَّ لَبَّيْكَ. And the Imam, Imam al-Sadiq, he turned to me. He said, يَبْنَ أَبِي عَامِرِ, which was the title of Malik, كَيْفَ أَجْسُرُ أَنْ أَقُولَ لَبَّيْكَ اللَّهُمَّ لَبَّيْكَ وَأَخْشَى أَنْ يَقُولَ عَزَّ وَجَلِّ لِي لَا لَبَّيْكَ وَلَا سَعْدِكَ. How can I have the audacity to say to Allah that here I am, your servant is here, while I'm afraid that Allah subhanahu wa ta'ala, He will say to me that there is no response for you, and you're not welcome here.

0: So Imam al-Sadiq, he had this humility, and the point is that Imam al-Sadiq drew in all people. Everyone right. sat under his pulpit. And that shows you that he was sensitive to the differences of Muslims. He navigated issues with caution and care. He didn't compromise the truth or his values, but he was polite, and he was conscious and courteous when it came to he was considerate to yeah. The differences that existed between the Muslims.
1: So I do understand highlighting, you know, the importance of how figures from different traditions respected one another. But I also want to understand why it is that spirit is lost today. Why is it now that's not the case anymore?
0: You know, I think it does exist. We shouldn't pretend like there are no efforts where Sunnis, there are no examples of Sunni ulama and Shia ulama working together. I mean, you know, just I think a year ago, you have people like Imam Khalid Latif, who contributed to a documentary that we did through Tasneem Institute on Sayyida Khadija. And he's probably, you know, one of the best when it comes to intra-faith dialogue. A lovely person, very open. I think two, 3 years ago, I had Dawood Walid, Imam Dawood Walid. He contributed to a documentary that we did, again, through Tasneem Institute, on the life and the legacy of Ali ibn Abi Talib. So there are ulama, there are scholars and speakers from the Sunni tradition who engage with Shia scholars, but we need more of it. And I think that it starts with the ulama. I think communities, they feed off of and they take cues from their scholars. You know, why do we not see more of it? You know, I think, you know, as I said, you know, sometimes members of our communities, they're fed a lot of misinformation, and we live in the information age, right? And I think oftentimes we're exposed to things that are inaccurate about Shiism, and it just kind of creates that divide.
1: Right.
0: So I think we just have to be more. We have to do more in dispelling misconceptions and highlighting that, you know, we have a lot more in common than you think. So I think it starts with education. It's all about education.
1: Yeah, so from the social aspect, I guess it's on us to work harder to, you know, not shed the light on the things that cause the rift. Instead, have it, you know,
0: there's a time and a place for everything. You know, there's nothing wrong with, you know, discussing the sensitive topics, those topics that are, that essentially demarcate, you know, Sunni Islam from Shia Islam. That's fine. But it needs to be respectful. There's a time and a place for it. And I think that, you know, we have to have the wisdom to know, you know, when is it appropriate to have these conversations, and when do we have to focus on the bigger picture?
1: Speaking to our own audience, is there a religious duty to uphold this tradition?
0: Absolutely. I mean, if you look at, we have an interesting narration where Imam al-Sadiq was actually asked about how Shias should interact with non-Shias. So the tradition, and this is it's a sahih narration, Muawiyah ibn Wahab, he comes to Imam al-Sadiq and he says to him, كَيْفَ يَنْبَغِي لَنَا أَن نَصْنَعَ فِيمَا بَيْنَنَا وَبَيْنَ قَوْمِنَا وَبَيْنَ خُلَطَائِنَا مِنَ النَّاسِ مِمَّا لَيْسُوا عَلَىٰ أَمْرِنَا. Basically, he asks the Imam, how should we engage and deal with people who are not upon our way? Basically, how should we interact with non-Shia Muslims? Look at what the Imam says. Qala alayhi salam, and this narration is in Kitab al-Kafi, Sheikh al-Kulayni, radwanullahi alayhi, mentions it. Imam al-Sadiq, he says, tanzuruna ila a'immatikum. If you want to know how to treat non-Shias, look to your imams. الَّذِينَ تَقْتَدُونَ بِهِمْ فَتَصْنَعُونَ مَا يَصْنَعُونَ. Look at what your imams have done, how they have treated non-Shias, and follow their example. فَوَاللَّهِ إِنَّ

0: إنهم ليعودون مرضاهم. If you look at your imams would visit the sick among non-Shia Muslims. ويشهدون جنائزهم. Your imams, they would attend the funerals of non-Shias. ويقيمون الشهادة لهم وعليهم. The imams would testify for them and against them, meaning that they would be involved in court proceedings. They would act as witnesses when they needed to be. ويؤدون الأمانة إليهم, and they would return the trust to them. In fact, even if you look at the battle of Jamal, you know, the battle of Jamal, it took place in the month of Ramadan. Now, what happens in the month of Ramadan in the Sunni community? They have Taraweeh prayers, right?
1: Right.
0: So at night, in the Battle of Jamal, there were a considerable group in the camp of Ali ibn Abi Talib that wanted Imam Ali ibn Abi Talib to lead Taraweeh prayers. What did the Imam do? Did the Imam say, "This is a bid'ah, get out of my army"? He basically said to them that this is not the sunnah of the Prophet. The Prophet did not pray recommended prayers jama'ah. So he declined to lead them. And they protested. They said, "Oh, wa sunnat Umara, this is the sunnah of Umar." Amir al-Mu'mineen, what does he do? He says, "Listen, I'm not going to prevent you, but I'm not going to lead you."
1: Right.
0: So he allows them to perform Salatul Taraweeh. Because to Amir al-Mu'mineen, even though I disagree with what you're doing and I don't believe this is representative of the sunnah, the way that it's being done, I understand, I still see you as a valuable part of my army.
1: Right.
0: So I think that we have to have the same mindset. There are many things that we don't agree with when it comes to Sunni theology.
1: Right.
0: But you believe what you believe, but we still see you as a valuable member of our
1: community. La ikraha fi al-deen, basically.
0: Absolutely, absolutely.
1: And then we also have, I think, narrations from Imam Sajjad alayhi salam, where he actually highlights these kind of relationships that we must have with one another. And does that fall under, I guess, non-Shias as well?
0: So if you look at Risalatul Huquq, Imam Zainul Abidin alayhi salam, I think there are about 51 rights that he mentions. And he begins, of course, with the right of Allah. And then the right of family members, the rights of your limbs, and until he gets to, I think it's the 50th right. وَحَقُّ أَهْلِ مِلَّتِكَ, and the right of the people of your faith. So here, he's not talking about the rights of Shia. The rights of the people of your faith. Meaning that anyone who is under the umbrella of La ilaha illallah Muhammad Rasulullah. So what is their right? وَحَقُّ أَهْلِ مِلَّتِكَ إِضْمَارُ السَّلَامَةِ لَهُمْ. The first right, before you say or you do anything, the first right that every Muslim has over you is that in your heart, you wish them safety.
1: Mm.
0: Meaning that you don't wish any harm for them. It's very sad today. Yeah. I heard some speaker, without mentioning names, he said, what's happening between Iran and Israel, it's okay. Let one zalim destroy another zalim. This is a country that has 80, 90 million people. Majority of them are Muslim. And for you to say that, who cares about them? Imam al-Sadiq says that the right that every believer has is that in your heart, you wish salama for them. وَالرَّحْمَةِ لَهُمْ. And not only inwardly, outwardly you show them mercy. وَالرِّفْقُ, this is very important, وَالرِّفْقُ بِمُسِيئِهِمْ, and you show gentleness to those among them who do wrong. So it's almost like if you see someone from Ahlul Sunnah who's, you know, treating you unfairly, you still treat them with gentleness. You almost look at them as a sibling who's acting up,
1: right?
0: Not as an enemy who needs to be taken down. وَتَأَلُّفُهُمْ وَإِصْلَاحُهُمْ. A right that all believers have over you is that you should try to seek to win their hearts. This is very important. every Muslim has this right, that you seek to win their

0: heart. The problem with polemics today is what? We're not seeking to win hearts. We're seeking to get views.
1: Yeah.
0: I want to crush you. I want to destroy you. And then you have these thumbnails. One guy's dunking on the other. And it's all about bringing each other down.
1: Yeah.
0: You have violated one of the most important rights that a Muslim has. And that is you seek to win their hearts. And to set them right. If you believe, as a, hypothetically, if a Sunni believes that a Shi'i is misguided. Okay, you believe we're misguided. How do you guide someone who's misguided? You call them names. You attack them. You mistreat them. So the Imam says, try to guide them. Every believer has a right to be guided. And then he says, وَكَفُّ الْأَذَىٰ عَنْهُمْ. And they have the right that you refrain from harming them. وَتُحِبُّ لَهُمْ مَا تُحِبُّ لِنَفْسِكَ. And of course, the golden rule that you love for them what you love for yourself. You dislike for them what you dislike for yourself. And then look at what the Imam says. And I want all listeners, whether you're Shia or you're Sunni, to listen to this. What Imam As-Sajjad, who is respected by all Muslims. We believe he's the fourth Imam of Ahlul Bayt. In the Sunni world, he's revered as one of the greatest worshippers, one of the greatest and most righteous personalities. He says, وَأَن تَكُونَ شُيُوخُهُمْ بِمَنْزِلَةِ أَبِيكَ وَشَبَابُهُمْ بِمَنْزِلَةِ إِخْوَتِكَ وَعَجَائِزُهُمْ بِمَنْزِلَةِ أُمِّكَ وَالصِّغَارُ بِمَنْزِلَةِ أَوْلَادِكَ. He says, and that you regard, every Muslim has this right over you, that you regard their elders as your father, and their youth as your brothers, and their elderly women as your mother, and their young ones as your own children. So when a Sunni child in Gaza is killed, every Shi'i should feel as though their own child has been killed. When a Shia mother in South Lebanon is murdered, every Sunni in the world should feel as if their own mother has been murdered. This is what Ahlul Bayt mean when they speak about unity, when they speak about brotherhood. This is a haq, a right, that every member of the faith has over you. Whether they are Sunni, Shia, it doesn't matter.
1: Right.
0: So this is the type of brotherhood. This is the type of unity that we desperately need in this time.
1: So in the timeline of Shia versus Sunni, I guess, sect division, would it be that we're at the height of it, or we're at the height of it before the political tensions now, and now we're kind of, you know, working backwards, or
0: has it
1: gone better over time?
0: So I think in some ways it has brought us closer together, and it has also exposed those who have a disease in their hearts.
1: Hmm.
0: So I think that we could say that it is kind of, the mask has fallen.
1: Right.
0: So we are seeing people's true colors in this time. I think generally among the general public, the lay people especially, there is definitely, I think, more calls for unity. I mean, I see it all the time. And it's very sad that there are more calls for unity coming from lay people than they are coming from ulama. And I have to say this, and this is the truth. I think Sunni ulama need to do more in reaching out to Shia. Because I'll say this, if it's felt very one-sided over the past, you know, two decades.
1: Right.
0: I know that, I doubt that you will find a single Shi'i who does not want to have a dialogue with a Sunni scholar. But you'll see a lot of the reverse. You'll see a lot of Sunni scholars who are hesitant to have conversations and dialogues with Shias. And I think that has to change. And I think it will, inshallah.
1: Inshallah. So there were examples as well that, I guess, in the previous generation, there were dialogues between the different imams and shuyukh of the Azhar University and the Shia scholars. I know there were students in the Azhar school that were actually Shia scholars that have written books. And again, I just want to know if that has passed, or do you think now we can kind of go back to that stage where Shias are attending Sunni universities, vice versa?
0: I think, you know, so this reminds me of something that happened in 1959. Not that I

0: was, you know, alive at that time. I'm not that right. old. But it's actually a story that was told to me by my grandfather. He was a close friend of Sheikh Muhammad Jawad Shirri. You know, for those who are in Michigan, in Dearborn, they're familiar with him. He was one of the pioneers of Islam in America. And he established the Islamic Center of America in Detroit, Michigan. Now, in 1915, he was really a wonderful man, a visionary. In 1959, Sheikh Muhammad Jawad Shirri, who was a Shi'i scholar from Lebanon, he travels to Egypt. I think he met with Jamal Abdel Nasser at the time, and I think he received even some funding from him for the Islamic Center of America in Detroit. Now, in his during this trip, he had the opportunity to meet with Sheikh Al-Azhar, right? The head, the highest religious authority at Jami'at Al-Azhar. So he meets with Sheikh Mahmoud Shaltut. He meets him, and they have a dialogue. They have a conversation about the similarities between the Sunni and the Shi'i Ja'fari schools of thought. So after a lengthy dialogue, Imam Shaltut, he made a historic announcement that the Sunni and Shia sects are both sound schools of thought and they are both equally legitimate in Islam. So his exact fatwa was released July 6th, 1959. And it's amazing, you know, that there's already precedence for this. There's a precedent for this. So his exact word, and you can even Google this, you could see the fatwa that was issued by Sheikh Mahmoud Shaltut. He says, again, July 6th, 1959, he says, and I quote, "The Ja'fari school of thought, which is known as the Twelver Shia, is a school of thought that is religiously correct to follow in worship, as are other Sunni schools." Now, unfortunately, I think after the Islamic revolution in 1979, I think there was a lot of sectarianism that was directed towards the Shia, because now the Shia have become a political power. So I imagine that a lot of things changed, right. You know, after 1979. But the point is that there was a time when these conversations were taking place. There was mutual respect. Even if you look at Sayyid Sistani today, and this is not something that's just in the past. We have ulama who are echoing that spirit. You know, in 2007, Sayyid Sistani he advised against calling Sunnis our brethren. Now you may say, what does he mean? Why can't we call them our... He would say what?
1: Advised against it?
0: Against it. He would say, instead of saying that Sunnis are our brothers, say they are ourselves. Mm. So they are us and we are them, basically.
1: Right.
0: And then you have, of course, Imam Khomeini, many speeches that he gave on Islamic unity. I mean, the establishment of Quds Day to show solidarity with the oppressed people of Palestine, who mostly are non Shia. And of course, you know, Sayyid Khamenei has many sermons and speeches on Islamic unity. So these are not political tactics. These calls for unity are based on what we've been discussing, right, as something that is a religious duty that we find in the traditions of Ahlul Bayt.
1: So reasons as to why the atmosphere has kind of diminished, I guess we can discuss in another series, but how do we engage with one another today effectively?
0: You know, I think it starts with us actually going to each other's masajid. I think we have to start small, baby steps. Mm. You know, there's no reason why a fellow Shi'i should not once in a while pray in a Sunni masjid. And I hate to even use the term Sunni masjid, because the masajid belong to Allah subhanahu wa ta'ala. But I would say to my Shia brothers and sisters that, you know, attend

0: programs that are led by Sunni ulama, and I would advise Sunnis to attend our programs, our majalis, and just, you know, listen, ask questions, engage. And I think that you will be surprised by how open and how hospitable the followers of Ahlul Bayt will be. And again, I'm not denying that you might see things here and there that are problematic. You're always going to have, you know, a bad apple here and there. But generally speaking, I think our community would be very open and happy to receive people from different backgrounds. So, yeah.
1: I remember one of your lectures, you mentioned that we aren't the guardians of truth, and that it's actually, at the end of the day, related directly to ittikal ala Allah. So having that kind of relationship with God, to believe that God is going to basically lay the path forward. It's on us to do what we do best, but at the end of the day, it's God that brings us together and, you know, unites the ummah.
0: Yeah. You know, a few weeks ago, I was looking at a statement by Ibn Taymiyyah. Ibn Taymiyyah, of course, is known for being staunchly anti-Shia. You know, sometimes when you listen to some speakers, it's as if they feel like their job in life is to ensure that no one becomes Shia. It's as if, you know, if there's a Christian who is interested in studying Islam, everyone kind of jumps on him, and it's as if they're trying to shield him from Shi'ism. With this, it's almost like there's this idea that if you're going to become Shia, it's better off that you just stay Christian.
1: Yeah.
0: I think I've even read that on social media. I've heard, you know, a comment similar to that. Now, what's interesting is that Ibn Taymiyyah himself, look at what he says in Majmu' al-Fatawa. He says, وَقَدْ ذَهَبَ, and of course, you know, he considers Shias to be innovators. He has his, I mean, he wrote books and essays on tashayyu. And, you know, just to give you an idea of how much animosity he had towards Shias, he has many correspondences with Allam al-Hilli. And Allam al-Hilli, his name is Ibn al-Mutahhar. Ibn al-Mutahhar, which literally means the son of the pure one. It's the name of his father, Ibn al-Mutahhar. Ibn Taymiyyah had so much enmity towards Shia, and especially Shia ulama, is that he would call him Ibn al-Munajjas. He would kind of twist his name and say the son of the impure one. So we're talking about this person. Now look at what he says about kuffar who convert to Shia Islam. Now what would you imagine? Look at what he says in Majmu' al-Fatawa. وَقَدْ ذَهَبَ كَثِيرٌ مِّن مُبْتَدِعَةِ الْمُسْلِمِينَ مِنَ الرَّافِضَةِ وَالْجَهْمِيَّةِ وَغَيْرِهِمْ إِلَى بِلَادِ الْكُفَّارِ. He says that many Shias, many, you know, Jahmiya, people from deviant sects within Islam, they have traveled to the lands of kuffar, the lands of non-Muslims. فَأَسْلَمَ عَلَىٰ أَيْدِيهِمْ خَلْقٌ كَثِيرٌ. Many of these non-believers, they embraced Islam at the hands of these innovators, Shia and Jahmiya, the Rafida. وَانْتَفَعُوا بِذَلِكَ. But they benefited by converting to Islam. وَصَارُوا مُسْلِمِينَ مُبْتَدِعِينَ. So they were kuffar, and they became Muslims, albeit innovators. And look at what he says. وَهُوَ خَيْرٌ مِّنْ أَن يَكُونُوا كُفَّارًا. Ibn Taymiyyah, he says it's better for them to be Muslims who have bid'ah, who are innovators, rather than to stay as kuffar. So Ibn Taymiyyah, he sees it as a win for Islam, for someone to go from kufr to a madhab that he deems to be a madhab that has innovations. Now that makes you think that some of these people today, they're even more extreme than Ibn Taymiyyah.
1: Yeah.
0: And many of them, they claim to revere Ibn Taymiyyah. Okay, if you revere him, this is what he says. Because haq and batil, it has degrees. So for example, we as Shia, we believe that we're closer to the truth than Sunnis. I mean, that's obvious, that's why we're Shia.
1: Right.
0: But we believe that a Sunni is not as close to the truth. Someone who's Christian, if a Christian converts,

0: Sunni Islam, we as Shia, we say that this is a win for Islam because you're closer to Haqq. Mm. This is exactly what Ibn Taymiyyah said. So it's very, very important for Muslims to understand that it should not be upsetting to you if a Christian becomes Shia. This is a win for us. Even if you consider Shias to be innovators, okay, at least he's closer to the Haqq. And right. as you mentioned, we're not the guardians of the truth. Allah subhanahu wa ta'ala is the guardian of the truth. And the truth is powerful. It's inherently powerful. Hmm. The truth is not going to vanish if you don't put that video on YouTube.
1: Yeah.
0: Right? Allah subhanahu wa ta'ala, what does he say about haqq and the nature of haqq? He says, وَقُلْ جَاءَ الْحَقِّ وَزَهَقَ الْبَاطِلِ. Haqq doesn't even need to wage a war against batil. Haqq just needs to arrive.
1: Right.
0: When truth arrives, falsehood vanishes. So if you believe that you are upon the truth, you don't need to attack Shia. Just present what you believe is haqq. إِنَّ الْبَاطِلَ كَانَ زَهُقًا. Because falsehood is inherently, it's bound to perish. So you and I, we're not the guardians of the truth. We leave it to Allah subhanahu wa ta'ala. But what is our duty? Our duty is to treat each other with respect, with care, and to basically do exactly as Imam Zain al-Abidin mentioned.
1: Hassan, thank you, Sheikh. I think you highlighted something that we all needed to hear. It's not that we're trying to erase each other's differences. Instead, we're going to try and rise above them.
0: Can I mention one thing? One more thing?
1: Please, go ahead.
0: Anyone who knows me knows that I'm not someone who engages in a lot of polemic. I don't debate. You're never going to find me at like Speaker's Corner. I'm not going to do that. But I just want to mention two things. One is an ayah of the Quran and the other is a hadith of the Prophet, which I think is advice for any person who wants to engage in polemics, in Sunni and Shia polemics especially. And that is what Allah subhanahu wa ta'ala says in the Quran, in Surah An-Nahl. What does he say? أُدْعُ إِلَىٰ سَبِيلِ رَبِّكَ بِالْحِكْمَةِ وَالْمَوْعِظَةِ الْحَسَنَةِ. If you want to debate others, okay, fine. Have a dialogue, have a conversation. But don't forget the ethical and the akhlaqi dimension of da'wah. And that is, call people to the path of your Lord with what? With wisdom. Be wise. Have hikmah. And then what does Allah say? وَجَادِلْهُمْ بِالَّتِي هِيَ أَحْسَنَ. If you want to bring people closer to the truth, you have to debate and engage with them in the best manner. You know, sometimes you might have a strong argument, but you lose people because of your bad akhlaq, because you're condescending, because you're rude, because you're impolite. And the hadith of the Prophet sallallahu alaihi wa alayhi, Shaykh al-Saduq, he mentions this in his Amali. He says, أَوْرَعُ النَّاسِ, the most pious of people, is who? مَنْ تَرَكَ الْمِرَاءِ وَإِنْ كَانَ مُحِقَّ. The most pious person is the one who abandons disputation even when he's right. You know, sometimes you might be having a conversation with someone of a different madhab. The purpose, the goal is what? Is to bring someone to the truth. Is to mutually get closer to the truth. If you're debating with someone and they're getting angry, a true person of taqwa and piety is someone who disengages. You stop. Yeah. Even though you're right. Because your goal is not to win. Right. Your goal is to move closer to Allah together.
1: Right. Preserve both dignities.
0: Absolutely. And this is what's missing from the world of polemics. In the world of polemics, we don't see أُدْعُ إِلَىٰ سَبِيلِ رَبِّكَ بِالْحِكْمَةِ وَالْمُعَظَةِ. What we see is what? Everyone is trying to make a career for themselves. Everyone is trying to become famous. People are trying to go viral. They want to get that perfect clip where they're dunking on the guy so, you know, they can get the most views. We're Muslims. It's not about, you know, building an audience or popularity. It's about doing what is pleasing to Allah and His Messenger.
1: Ahsan, thank you so much, Sheikh. If this conversation gained your interest, share it and comment what you'd like to see next.

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Respected elders, brothers, sisters, assalamu alaikum wa rahmatullahi wa barakatuh. First and foremost, it's a pleasure to be back and to be serving Haydari, to be serving the Ahlul Bayt and the followers of the Ahlul Bayt alayhim salam. It's very nice to see many similar, familiar faces. May Allah bless you and your families, inshaAllah. The wilada of Imam Hassan al-Askari alayhi salatu wa salam. Allahumma salli ala Muhammad wa ala Muhammad. Tonight and tomorrow we'll discuss some aspects of his life, trying to get a better understanding of who he was as an individual and his contributions to our madhab specifically. But before I go into his specific life or certain aspects of his life, you find that Allah subhanahu wa ta'ala has created us human beings with an innate push and pull factor known as the fitra. And the fitra, it draws us to certain things, it pushes away from certain things. And one of the things that the fitra, every single human being, this innate program that Allah subhanahu wa ta'ala has given us, it pushes us towards understanding the truth and appreciating the truth. And so you find that every single human being yearns to search for the truth and to find the truth. What they do when they find the truth, that's a different discussion in its entirety. But this push factor that takes me towards searching for the truth and trying to understand what is real from what is not real, this is inbuilt within us all. And so you find that every single human being at some point in their lives or another will tend to ask certain questions. And these have been labeled or coined as existential questions. Sooner or later, when we mature, at some point in our lives, we will tend to ask these questions. So for example, why do I exist? And what is the purpose of my existence? Where did I come from and where will I go? Who am I as a human being? And this question is important. Who am I as a human being? Because fundamentally, when we speak about the discussions of happiness and sadness, the idea of grief, life being challenging, it comes under the umbrella of this particular question. Who am I as a human being? And in turn, what makes me happy and what makes me sad? How do I consider success in a life of a human being and what is failure in a life of a human being? So these are what is known as existential questions. So you find that many philosophers have tried to answer these questions. And I have reached a conclusion in my studies to say very confidently, with absolute conviction, that there is no human being who is capable of answering this question. If you were to present these questions to the leading universities in the world and take the minds of great philosophers and great professors and tell them, answer this question, they will all fail to answer this question. And the reason being is because the essence of the answer to these questions, they are beyond the scope of a human being. It goes beyond the level of rationality. The religion of Islam steps in and answers all of these questions in the most effective way. And the reason why is because the notion of Islam, the essence of Islam, does not come from the human being. It doesn't come from rationality. Allah subhanahu wa ta'ala intervenes and tells us through revelation who we are as human beings, what defines success and failure for human beings, what the purpose of our existence is, and what happens after death. The reason why universities and leading academics fail to answer this question is because of the worldview that they have developed for themselves. What's a worldview? The worldview is the lenses through which you see the world. Majority of the people in the world today see the world as something that is physical and material, and that's as far as it goes. So when you approach the answers to these questions, what is the purpose of my existence,
and your worldview is only physical and there is no

a world beyond the physical world, it becomes very difficult to answer this question. People have answered this question, but it doesn't hold. People are in search of happiness. And so you find that we live in a world where every week there is a trend, there is a global trend to try and push people towards success. That if you were to engage in this particular action, it will make you successful. And with success, there is happiness. Yet you find that many people are not happy. So there is something missing. When you approach the religion of Islam and you understand the approach that the religion of Islam has, because Allah subhanahu wa ta'ala is part and parcel of the process of answering these questions, the answers are effective. And the reason why they're effective is because Islam does not limit or restrict itself in saying that the world is only physical. In fact, the religion of Islam goes beyond that. The world is beyond the physical world. There is a spiritual reality as well. So when you come to this question, who am I as a human being? I'm not just a physical being. I'm a spiritual being as well. And just as how I have the responsibility of looking after myself physically, I have the responsibility of looking after myself spiritually. And so every precept, every prescription that the religion of Islam provides for us as human beings, it looks after our physical self as well as our spiritual self. Now, coming to Imam Hassan al-Askari alayhi salam, Allahumma salli ala Muhammad wa ala Muhammad. There's a very interesting narration, an event that takes place earlier on in his life. He did not live for very long, but when he was a child, one of the ulama of the Ahlul Sunnah, Ibn Hajar al-Haythami, he mentions this in his book, he's written a book, Sawa'ik al-Muhrika. He goes into the historical narratives of Khilafah and what happened, of course, throughout the Muslim Empire. When he speaks about Imam Hassan al-Askari alayhi salam, he says that when he was a child, there was a man who was walking in the streets and he saw this young man, this young boy, the 11th Imam. He said this 11th Imam was in the company of other children, and the other children were running around, they were playing with their toys, they were happy, they were laughing, they were in the state of jubilation, as children are. But this young man in particular was saddened, he was in the state of grief. So this man, he approaches the 11th Imam and he begins to engage in a dialogue. He says to the 11th Imam, he says to Imam Hassan al-Askari alayhi salam, if you are sad because you have no toy, then let me go buy a toy for you. I'll present it to you, you can play with it. The Imam responds, and the Imam says, what will I do with this toy if you buy it for me? I have no interest in toys. Now, a young child giving an answer to such a person, and from the context of the narration, it appears that the person is a scholar himself. In some variations of this narration, they say that this individual was Bahlul. We all know of Bahlul. So now, this individual is taken aback from such an answer, especially coming from a child. So he asks the 11th Imam, he says, then what is the purpose of our existence if it's not for play? The Imam alayhi salam responds, he says, our purpose of existence is two things. And the response that the Imam gives summarizes the essence of what it means to be a human being from the time of Adam alayhi salam until the day of judgment. He says the purpose of our existence is number one, ilm, number two, amal. And that beautifully summarizes our responsibilities as long as we are alive. Ilm wa amal. So he goes on to say, he says, oh young man, tell me, where did you receive this answer from? Where do you take this from? What's the source of your understanding? He says, this is the kalam of Allah subhanahu wa ta'ala, presented within the Holy Quran, where Allah says, أَفَحَسِبْتُمْ أَنَّمَا خَلَقْنَاكُمْ عَبَثًا? Do you, O human being, think that we have created you in vain and there is no purpose behind your existence? There is no wisdom behind creating you the way you are? وَأَنَّكُمْ إِلَيْنَا لَا تُرْجَعُونَ And very soon you will not come back to us. You will not return to us. So now again, this person, understanding the knowledge of this young man, Imam Hassan al-Askari alayhi salam, he now responds back. He says, young man, you're a child.

In other words, you're a child. There is no responsibility. There is no taklif on you. You've not committed any sin. Why are you worried about your interaction and your connection with Allah subhanahu wa ta'ala when you look at Sharia al-Islam, none of it is wajib on you. You're sinless. And you're thinking about something that scholars think about. The Imam responds back. He says, when I see my mother wanting to build a fire, to ignite a fire, what she does is she goes out and she collects wood. And some of the woods are big in size, so she puts them together. But when the wood pieces are big, it's very difficult to ignite the fire. So what does she do? She goes out and she picks out twigs, small pieces of wood. And she ignites fires on the small pieces of wood, and eventually it spreads and it encapsulates the bigger pieces. He says, O man, I fear Allah, and this fear has been embedded within my heart because I do not wish to be amongst the small twigs that ignite the greater fire. I wish to protect myself, guard myself, create a barrier around myself so that I am not a small twig that ignites a bigger fire. Now, let's break down this particular narration. The Imam alayhi salam says that our core responsibilities as human beings, as long as we're alive, is ilm wa amal. Some of you may say, does this not contradict the ayah of the Holy Quran, ma khalaqtul jinna wal insa illa li'abudun? That Allah says, I have not created the jinn and insan except that they worship me. If you contemplate deeper, you'll notice that there is no contradiction between what the Imam alayhi salam says and what the ayah of the Holy Quran says. Ilm and amal is like a pathway towards ibadah. A person needs to develop knowledge. A person needs to then practice that knowledge. And that is what is known as ibadah in the eyes of Allah subhanahu wa ta'ala. Now in this particular narration, the Imam highlights that as human beings, we are spirit and we are body. The movement of this body is a vehicle for the soul. Just as how all of us have different vehicles, we have cars that we drive. What's the purpose of the car? It allows us to travel from point A to point B in the shortest time possible, many at times. A vehicle is something that is a necessity in life. For many individuals, it's considered to be a necessity in life. Now imagine a person who buys a brand new vehicle, a brand new car. The attitude towards that item is different. They look after it. They polish it. There is the detailing. They car wash it. They make sure that it's clean. But what happens, or what would you say of a person who looks after his vehicle, but then whenever he drives the car, he himself is filthy. His clothes are filthy. His body is filthy. There is a stench that emanates from him. So even though he looks after his car and he cleans his car, he himself is considered to be dirty. Now, does that make sense to you? If you come across certain individuals, you would question their sanity. It doesn't make sense. The two don't align with each other. In the same way, if, for example, Allah has given me a body and a soul, and the soul is clean, but the body is filthy. The body, for example, is filthy. The body, for example, engages in so many actions which are considered to be rebellion against Allah subhanahu wa ta'ala. The eyes are filthy, the ears are filthy, the tongue is filthy. Eventually, it has an impact on the soul. And as soon as the soul becomes filthy, you find that this progression towards spirituality stagnates, and it stagnates deeply. It's as if the person has no capacity to go beyond the station that he's stuck in. Now, in this particular parable, the Imam alayhi salam goes on to explain that we have the responsibility to allow ourselves to gain knowledge. We need to enhance our understanding of Islam, understanding of Tawheed, and then for us to practically apply that within our lives. If there is any shortcoming from any of the two areas, we cannot have the capacity to build ourselves spiritually. It's a very beautiful perception that the Imam alayhi salam is presenting. The first step is that we acquire knowledge. We acquire knowledge. What type of knowledge? Some of us are, for example, economists. Some of us are accountants, doctors, engineers. All of this, is this knowledge that is spoken of in the narrations of the Ahlul Bayt alayhim salam? For example, in the hadith of the Holy Prophet, Talabul ilm faridatun ala kulli muslim.

ومسلمةٍ. That seeking knowledge is a obligation upon everyone. What type of knowledge? These knowledge are considered to be associated with the world. It's not the knowledge that we will be revived with on the Day of Judgment when we stand in the courtyard of Allah subhanahu wa ta'ala. So from this we understand that the knowledge that we are mandated to acquire and expand on is the knowledge of divine, which is concerning the divine reality, concerning Allah subhanahu wa ta'ala. This is an obligation that we all have upon ourselves. The intended knowledge is the knowledge that revolves around Allah subhanahu wa ta'ala. This is the first aspect that the Imam alayhi salam enhances and explains. Number one, it's a responsibility for us to gain knowledge and then to apply that knowledge practically. The second aspect, when he speaks about the fire and the twigs and the wood, the Imam alayhi salam, what does he say? Just to remind yourselves quickly, the Imam says, I do not wish to place myself where I am considered to be the twigs that ignite and expand the fire to the bigger pieces of wood. What's the interpretation of this? Amongst the ulama, they have two interpretations. They say, number one, the Imam alayhi salam is referring to what are known as small sins. In reality, within our ethos, within our narrations, we understand that there are certain sins which are considered to be kabira, great sins, and then there are certain sins which are considered to be lesser sins. And there is a subtle difference between the two. For example, within the Holy Quran, Allah subhanahu wa ta'ala, when he speaks about certain realities, certain sins, he says that the energy, the damage of these sins are small. To the extent that if you were to enhance your good deeds, automatically, without istighfar, your good deeds have the power to dissolve your bad deeds. And these are what are known as small sins. This is just one of many examples. Salah, for example, if a person was to engage in salah, the energy of salah is such, the energy of salah has such profundity that it has the capacity to dissolve all of the small sins that exist. When it comes to small sins, one of the things that the Urafa warn us about is that when a person habituates themselves in accumulating small sins, eventually it will lead them towards committing greater sins. When you look at a sin in nature is something that is addictive. Once you open the doors of sin, it becomes very, very addictive. And it's addictive because of the pleasure that is associated with it. When this desire kicks in, that pushes me towards a particular sin, at that moment, I have a decision to make whether there is pleasure within committing that particular sin or abstaining from it. And because we are in search for pleasure, quick, short-term pleasure, we engage in that particular sin. The Quran steps in and explains to us that if a person was to develop themselves to abstain from committing sin, the pleasure that is acquired from refraining from sin is greater than actually committing that sin. In the short term, yes, you'll experience pleasure from committing that sin because you're satiating your desire. But in the long term, by abstaining, you will attain more desire. There is that level of discipline, and that pleasure of discipline and establishing discipline in life is something that cannot be replaced. It's not substitutable. When you look at the nature of a sin, when a person has access in satiating their desires, when a person reaches a stage where they can satiate their desires, eventually their desires, they tend to evolve. Whether it be out of boredom, because he wants to experience something new, whatever it may be. Every single human being, if they have the power to satiate their desires, those desires, they begin to evolve. And it can evolve to a level where the human being can lose themselves. And that's why the religion of Islam comes forward and says that as a human being, you need to understand boundaries of who you are. You find that many people today, because they do not understand the boundaries of sins, specifically what are

considered to be haram, they indulge, and they indulge without any limitations. And yet you find that many of them are suffering. Physically, they may, for example, present themselves to be very happy and successful, but deep down, everyone is suffering. This is the first nature of sin, that sometimes we can lose control of it, especially when it begins to evolve. The second interpretation behind this particular narration, that I wish not to be the small twigs that ignite the fires of the bigger pieces of wood, is that a person may not even be engaging in sin. A person may simply be negligent in understanding his responsibility as a Muslim. When a person does not care about gaining knowledge, when a person does not care about enhancing their understanding of divinity, of the divinity of Allah, understanding what Allah wants from us, he's constantly busy with the material world. A time comes when he is actively paved a path where he is responsible for misleading the next generation. You know, when we speak about tarbiyah, when we speak about tarbiyah and child upbringing, it's not just the parents who engage in tarbiyah. It takes a village, as the famous saying goes, yes? It takes a village to nurture a child. Every time a child comes to the center and he engages with the people around him, they are part and parcel of that process of tarbiyah. Now, in the processes of tarbiyah, many a time, subconsciously, we push this in the back of our minds. We look at a child and we say, you know what, the child is still a child. He's far from the ages of bulugh. He's not responsible, there is no obligation on him. And the more we think about this, the more we begin to postpone our responsibilities of imparting knowledge to the child. So a parent may say, for example, my daughter is still, for example, 6, 7, 8 years of age. There are certain obligations that will become mandated on her when she turns 9, but there's still a long time to go. And very soon, she does turn 9. And when she turns 9, she has a whole list of obligations to maintain every single day, publicly, privately, until the day she leaves this world. That transition, psychologically, is very heavy. And so many a times, children, what do they do? They rebel. And there is that rebellious nature that comes out. It manifests. All these years, life was, for example, simple, it was straightforward, and now I have all of these obligations that I have to commit to until the very final days. And because that transition is not easy for them, they refuse it altogether. This applies to both girls as well as boys. Hijab is one of those issues. And I see this amongst many, many families. That hijab and the importance of introducing hijab doesn't happen when the child is 6 or 7. It happens after they turn 9. And then there is that rebellious nature. As a parent, I have the responsibility to slowly, psychologically prepare my child to say that, look, today you're young. But a time will come when you are considered to be an adult. You're matured in the eyes of Allah subhanahu wa ta'ala. And for you to connect with Allah, there are certain things that you need to adhere to. Whether it be salah, fasting during the month of Ramadan, hijab, there are many examples to this. But that's my responsibility that I have to nurture them. Neglecting this altogether, I am at fault as a parent. I'm not committing a sin by not imparting knowledge to them, but what I'm doing is I'm overshadowing. I am neglecting a responsibility that I have that Allah subhanahu wa ta'ala has given me. So, here when the Imam alayhi salam mentions that I fear that I am the twig that catches fire and then spreads the fire to the bigger pieces of wood. Number one, it's in reference to the small sins that lead to greater sins. And number two, it can be my negligence of not adhering to the responsibilities Allah has given me, which opens up a door for others to go towards sin. And when others are introduced towards sin, I am liable for it as well. Very beautifully, in this particular incident, the

Imam alayhi salam beautifully encapsulates who I am as a human being and what my responsibilities are in the eyes of Allah subhanahu wa ta'ala. Now, beyond this, there's a second narration. One of the elements, one of the key aspects in the life of the Imam alayhi salam was that he wrote letters. And these letters were posted to many of his wukala in the Muslim ummah. And one of these letters was sent to the people of Qom. And it was sent specifically to a man by the name of Al-Ishaq al-Nisabur. He was considered to be one of the wukala of the Imam alayhi salam, a great companion as well. And in this letter, the Imam alayhi salam expands on this reality a bit more. He says, Ya Ishaq, know with certainty, have conviction, that whoever leaves this world blind, on the day of judgment, Allah subhanahu wa ta'ala will revive them as blind as well. And it's not the blindness of the eyes that I'm talking about. It's the blindness of what lies within the chest, the heart, the qalb. He says that on that day when this individual is revived, he will turn to Allah and he will cry out. He will say, Ya Rab, why is it that I cannot see? When I used to live in the world, I could see. Allah will respond, the ayah of the Holy Quran, Allah will respond and say, when you were alive in the world, we sent ayat to you, we sent our signs to you to guide you towards the truth. But instead of interacting with these signs and asking certain questions that can push you towards the truth, you ignored them, you forgot them. And just as how you forgot our signs, today, the day, Yawmuddin, this day will forget you. And then he goes on, he says, Ya Ishaq, what sign am I referring to? This ayah of the Quran, when Allah says that these signs came towards you and you ignored them, the Imam is now asking Ishaq, what sign am I talking about, Ya Ishaq? Tell me, Ya Ishaq, is there anything greater than the proof of Allah on this earth? Is there anything greater than the Hujjah of Allah in this earth? If you think that there is, present it. Bring forth a sign that is greater than Muhammad wa Ali Muhammad salawatullahi wa salam alayhi. The Imam alayhi salam expands on this. He says, by God, and I say this, if it wasn't for Muhammad and Ali Muhammad salawatullahi wa salamuhu alayhim, Allahumma salli ala Muhammad. All of you would be confused, just as how the cattle and the animals are confused. Confused in what way? You would not know the obligations. You would not know one obligation from the other. You know, many a times when we turn towards the Sharia, Shari'at al-Din al-Islam, we have so many questions, isn't it? Why is this halal? Why is this haram? Why do I have to do this? Why can I not do this? When you mature and you understand the religion of Islam better and you compare it to all of the different worldviews that exist in the world, you understand that Allah subhanahu wa ta'ala cares for me enough to know that this abiding by this allows me to attain a higher potential that resides within me. Neglecting it altogether is my downfall. The Imam alayhi salam says that if it wasn't for the Ahlul Bayt, all of you would be cattle or like cattle, confused, not knowing what Allah subhanahu wa ta'ala wants from you, not knowing how to reciprocate and fulfilling what Allah subhanahu wa ta'ala wants from us. Now, the Imam alayhi salam, in one narration with this individual that he meets randomly in the streets of Samarra, secondly, this letter that he writes to Ishaq al-Nisapur, he beautifully culminizes or collates two very powerful elements. Number one, what is known as theoretical tawheed, and number two, what is known as practical tawheed. Very beautifully, and the Imam explains that the wilaya of the Ahlul Bayt alayhim salam, specifically, the wilayah of the Ahlul Bayt alayhim salam allows us to bridge a gap between theoretical tawheed and practical tawheed. Allah tells me in the Quran that I have created you with a purpose. We ask the question, Ya Allah, what is that purpose? Allah just gives me

A very simple answer in the Holy Quran. Worship me. I ask, Ya Allah, how am I supposed to worship you? This is where the Ahlul Bayt step in. They tell us intricately, intimately, how we need to worship Allah subhanahu wa ta'ala. The Ahlul Bayt alayhim salam, they answer philosophical concepts and notions for each and every single one of us. Who am I as a human being? How can I achieve success not just in the hereafter but also in this world? How can I make my life meaningful? How can I live a life that is full of meaning? If we seek a path of happiness,

or care to be happy in this world as well as in the hereafter, reason and akal and intellect is not sufficient. And this is the downfall of many individuals throughout multiple empires. They've tried to answer this question using their intellect, but the intellect itself is not enough. It's limited. It does not have the capacity to answer this question. For that reason, Allah subhanahu wa ta'ala interjects and gives us the answer. But sometimes, what it requires from us is faith, to have trust in the words of Allah subhanahu wa ta'ala as well as the Ahlul Bayt alayhim salam, to come forward and to say that, look, this is an area that I have no knowledge of, but you've given me this knowledge. I can't test and try whether your answers are true, but I, out of faith in you, have confidence and conviction that there is goodness in me if I was to abide by it. And so every one of those who have abided by the laws of Allah subhanahu wa ta'ala, they have been happy in this world as well as in the hereafter. No one has felt that they have lost something. Wilaya as a principle, something that was neglected centuries before. You know, one of the ulama, he mentions this. He says that as human beings, if we were to just focus on our aql to lead our lives, without revelation, automatically the human being would fall towards or go towards oppression and tyranny. He says every empire from the very beginning until today, and this will continue until the day of judgment, there will be tyranny, there will be oppression. Why? Because the human being has ignored revelation. And a core aspect of revelation is what? Wilaya of the Ahlul Bayt alayhim salam. Very quickly, there was oppression. Today, there is oppression. Until the coming of the Imam of our time, oppression will continue. But then the prophecies, what do they mention? They mention that when the Imam returns, that will be the end of oppression. Inshallah, tomorrow we'll discuss this even further, inshallah, by discussing some other aspects of the life of the Imam alayhi salam. We pray to Allah subhanahu wa ta'ala to give us the tawfiq to understand the Imam alayhi salam, to understand his narrations, to understand how he used to live his life, with which philosophy he used to drive his life, and for us to apply that and understand that within our lives, inshaAllah. Wa akhir da'wana an alhamdulillahi rabbil alameen, wa sallallahu ala Muhammad wa alihi at-tayyibin at-tahirin.

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السلام عليكم ورحمة الله. أعوذ بالله من الشيطان الرجيم. We seek the protection of God from Shaitan, who has been disqualified from God's kingdom of special mercy because of his arrogance and defiance. Bismillahirrahmanirrahim. We ask for special grace from God because he is the all-perfect one, the all-merciful one, and one whose extra mercy is endless, and it's available to those who are good doers and believers. والصلاة والسلام على سيدنا ونبينا محمد وآله الطاهرين. And we send our salutations and greetings on the Prophet and on his holy progeny, who are the best guides for mankind till the end of time. We were discussing Surah Mulk. This is session number 5. It is a surah revealed in Makkah, chapter 67. It has a total of 30 verses. It's good to remind ourselves constantly about the importance of the surah as far as the reward for recitation is concerned. The riwayat say that whosoever recites this, he shall be given protection during the night time till the day, or during the daytime till the night.

0: And therefore we find that the Prophet would not go to sleep without reciting this surah. And therefore we find the fifth holy Imam says that وَدَدْتُ أَن يَكُونَ سُورَةَ الْمُلْكِ فِي قَلْبِ كُلِّ مُؤْمِنِ. It should be recited regularly, constantly, such that it becomes stationed and part of the heart, and therefore constant remembrance, the message. In fact, the thawab is comparable to the thawab of staying awake in ibadah on Laylatul Qadr. The most important reward that's mentioned is not only security and protection here, but also protection in the grave. And therefore, the alternative name of this surah is that it is Suratul Mani'a. It protects and guards from punishment. The important point to note is that this protection is not only for the reciter and for the benefit of the recipient. More important is for the reciter himself or herself. And the riwayah says that when punishment would come to the individual, either from above or from below or from the flanks, at every point the person's body parts would say, don't go beyond the feet because he used to stand on me and recite this surah. Don't go beyond me the head because by the tongue he used to recite this surah. Don't go through the flanks because his inner parts are filled with the constant recitation of this surah. In short, it seems that one of the most important messages to be derived from this surah is somehow this surah should enable us to avoid sins, to not make mistakes which cause the punishment and therefore the protection. Question: how can that be achieved? Well, obviously we need to reflect on the contents of the surah. For the sake of convenience, the scholars in the past, the convenience of reciting the surah in every rak'ah, to break up the surah into paragraphs, those scholars who knew the meaning and the tafsir would break up the surah into ruku', what you should recite in one rak'ah, for Salatul Taraweeh, for example. So you notice in the margins, you want to increase the sound? So in the margins, you would find the notation Ayn. Ayn to represent the word Ruku' or Raka'ah. So this surah has got two Ruku's or two sections that can be recited in a Raka'ah if you want to break it up. For those who follow mazhabs where Salatul Taraweeh or Salah can be the recitation can be broken up of a surah. The first section or paragraph, the first half, 1 to 14, is discussion of God's kingdom of the universe. And the second one, the contrast between those who are guided versus those who are misguided. We're discussing section 1, ayah number 1 to 14. We've already covered the first few verses. تبارك الذي بيده الملك وهو على كل شيء قدير. Full of blessings and continuous grace is he to whom the kingdom belongs. In fact, not only is he the king and the king of the kings, but he is also the king of the kingdom. He gives it to whomsoever he wills, or denies it from whosoever he wills. In fact, he has power over everything. There's a problem with the sound. Oh my God.
1: Just cheeky.
0: Okay.

So the summary of the surah that we've already discussed so far is تبارك الذي بيده الملك وهو على كل شيء قدير. The kingdom belongs to him, therefore he is blessed. Blessed means moment by moment, whatever he does is

full of blessings and bounties and ni'mah. Not only is he the king and the king of the kings, but he's also the king of the kingdom. He gives power to whomsoever will he wills, or takes away power from whosoever he wills, even political power. قل اللهم مالك الملك تؤتي الملك من تشاء وتنزع الملك ممن تشاء سورة آل عمران chapter 3 ayah number 27. The next ayah then produces the evidence for that. الذي خلق الموت والحياة ليبلوكم أيكم أحسن عملا وهو العزيز الغفور. You want evidence for how and why God is the King of the Kings and the King of the Kingdom? Look at your own life. You have control over your beginning of your life. You have control over the end of your life. You don't know where you'll be born, to whom you'll be born, which century you'll be born, how long will you live, where will you die, how you'll die. Your whole life is totally under somebody else's control. And incidentally, if we're talking about life, God says, well, let me tell you, life is not without purpose. Life is for a purpose, and the purpose is test. The test is, who is the best amongst you? I've given you the faculties, I've given you the facilities of guidance. Who is the one who takes maximum benefit and then can perfect himself? وَهُوَ الْعَزِيزُ. Oh, definitely he's almighty. Nobody can escape that test. And nobody can escape the consequences of the test. But he's also غَفُور, very forgiving. Every time you slip and make a mistake, you can always go back to him. Evidence number two for why he's the king and the king of the kings and the king of the kingdom. الَّذِي خَلَقَ سَبْعَ سَمَاوَاتٍ طِبَاقًا. Many examples. Well, look at the heavens. Seven heavens have been created. مَا تَرَى فِي خَلْقِ الرَّحْمَنِ مِنْ تَفَاوُتٍ. Because this is the expression and the manifestation of the most perfect and the most loving and most merciful being, there is nothing but perfection. So why don't you have a look? You'll find no defect. There's a challenge thrown to the whole of mankind. Inasmuch as the Quran is a challenge to the mankind, try to reproduce a second one like this and you'll fail. So also the universe, because the author of the book is the author of the universe. So also the universe is a challenge. Have a look. See if you can find a defect. مَا تَرَى فِي خَلْقِ الرَّحْمَنِ مِنْ تَفَاوُتٍ فَرْجِعِ الْبَصَرَ هَلْ تَرَى مِنْ فُطُورٍ. Oh no, don't suffice with one look. Repeat. Observe again and again. Try to see if you can find a defect. ثُمَّ ارْجِعِ الْبَصَرَ كَرَّتَيْنِ. And do it again and again as much as you can. يَنْقَلِبْ إِلَيْكَ الْبَصَرُ خَاسِئًا. The sight, the attempts to discover defects will come back to you in despair, hopeless. You won't find any defect. وَهُوَ حَسِيرٌ. And you'll be extremely tired, but you won't find a defect. You want another evidence of God being the King of the Kings, King of the Kingdom? وَلَقَدْ زَيَّنَّا السَّمَاءَ الدُّنْيَا بِمَصَابِيحَ. And we've created the seven heavens, of which the lowest one only, forget the above six, the lowest one has got these bright, shining, brilliant lamps, the stars. And then the discussion shifts away from physical to spiritual. وَجَعَلْنَاهَا رُجُومًا لِلشَّيَاطِينِ. And we have also made the heavens with missiles that repel away any attempts of the devils to deviate man. وَأَعْتَدْنَا لَهُمْ عَذَابَ السَّعِيرِ. And for them we have kept a blazing, hot, intensely burning fire. Oh, the shaitan also has been created good because the creator is good. But they misused that power, they became evil, disobedient, and therefore they are punishable. The next ayah, ayah 6 onwards, وَلِلَّذِينَ كَفَرُوا بِرَبِّهِمْ عَذَابُ جَهَنَّمُ. It's not only the devils, but also those who deny and who defy the truth. For them also there is punishment. And وَبِئْسَ الْمَصِيرُ. It's an evil predicament to be eternally burning. That also from a Lord who is the most merciful Lord. It's an evil predicament. The worst consequence. Then, because there's discussion of Sa'ir, certain characteristics of this hellfire are mentioned.

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And once they are dragged and thrown into the fire of hell, سَمِعُوا لَهَا شَهِيقًا وَهِيَ تَفُورُ. They will hear the hell groaning in anger, and it'll be boiling and seething in rage. It's as if it's conscious. It's as if it's aware. It's as if it's willfully using all the power God has given to it to carry out the command of God to punish. تَكَادُ تَمَيَّزُ مِنَ الْغَيْظِ. The rage and the anger is extreme. It's intense. It's maximum. It's explosive. كُلَّمَا أُلْقِيَ فِيهَا فَوْجٌ. Question. But wait a minute, you told us the King of the Kings is also the most merciful. And now you're telling us this is the worst punishment conceivable. It is a contradiction. The most merciful Lord with the most intense punishment? What went wrong? The response is through the conversation that will take place between the keepers of the hellfire and those who shall be punished. Every time a group is thrown into the fire of hell, سألهم خزنتها. The keepers shall ask, ألم يأتكم نذير. How could you end up in this predicament, which is the worst? Weren't you warned? Weren't you informed? Didn't you know that the life on the earth is just temporary? Your permanent eternal life is elsewhere? Didn't you know life was a test? Weren't you told? And they will say, قَالُوا بَلَىٰ. Oh yes, definitely. Interesting. They will not deny. Oh, we never heard about this life. We don't know. They will admit. Oh yes, we remember. We did hear this message. قَالُوا بَلَىٰ. قَدْ جَاءَنَا نَذِيرٌ. Oh yes, a warner did come to us. But كَذَّبْنَا. We received the warning. We understood it very clearly. But we refused to accept. وَقُلْنَا. And we say, مَا أَنزَلَ اللَّهُ مِنْ شَيْءٍ. You're just liars. You've not been sent by God. We knew they were right. We knew the miracles they produced were irreproducible. We could not reproduce something like that. We knew their powers were extraordinary. But we said, because if we accepted them, then we had to come under their authority. If we accepted them, we had to leave our worldly pleasures. That was difficult. We had created a whole system whereby we were benefiting. The cultural, the political, the economic system was working to our benefit. Suddenly somebody comes and tells us, hello, you have to submit yourself to a higher power. We said, no, you're a liar. كذبنا. We denied. مَا أَنزَلَ اللَّهُ مِنْ شَيْءٍ. And we said, in أَنْتُمْ إِلَّا فِي ضَلَالٍ كَبِيرٍ. You are in a state of gross misguidance and error. This could be interpreted in two ways. Either the disbeliever observation. But we need time, therefore, to reflect. Or we need time to come out of city life and go and observe nature, especially after rain. Just to be able to activate our listening capacity, to see and therefore to hear the truth, to see the evidence of design and to submit to the designer and his wisdom and his mercy. So, if the disbelievers are going to admit and confess that if we had only listened, or if we had only reflected, we would not have been misguided. It means that the teachings of religion and Islam are such that once you remind a person and he listens, he understands. You don't need to give an elaborate philosophical argument that there is a designer. You have been created in such a way that if you are shown design, you do accept that there must be a designer. And if no, oh, I'm educated now. I think more in a more sophisticated philosophical way. Good enough, then there is evidence based on reflection for you. So, if I want to know if my intellect is employed in the right way or not, the criteria is, do I respond to the truth or not? To have an intellect, to be extremely intelligent, mathematical, philosophical, scientific, specialization.

specialization, super specialization. Well, the only thing you're doing is working out the processes, physical or chemical or biological or geological or whatever the different fields of science are, but you're missing out the bigger picture. You're just looking horizontally. This is where it began, this is how it began, this is how it is, and this is how it's going to end up. These are the natural processes, these are the factors that control it. But do you have a vertical look? Do you go above and look, is this all happening by chance? Or is this some designer who is governing and running? So for these people who deny and who fail to listen and who fail to reflect, there is a عذاب السعير. ما كنا في أصحاب السعير. سعير meaning that fire which is hot, which is blazing, which is intense. Because there is discussion of listening and of reflection, I thought it's good to remind ourselves about the importance of aql and how to develop it. Everybody has been given aql. Lakini, the aql which the Quran emphasizes on is the aql which is responsive to the truth. So the riwayah says, Al-aqlu rasulul haqq. Inasmuch as if we got a messenger who is sent as a human form, right from Adam till the last, there is an inner hidden messenger we have inside us, and that's the aql. If we are not responding to the truth, that inner Rasul has been imprisoned. Another riwayah says, Al-aqlu khalilul mu'min. He's a very close companion of a believer. He will never be without aql. Aql in this sense. Al-aqlu dalilul mu'min. Aql guides an individual to discover where there is truth, where is falsehood. How do I make my decision? If I come across a dilemma or trilemma or quadrilemma, whatever, I have two options, three options, four options. I'm confused. Which one do I choose? Aql will tell you how. One of the forms of this would be then istikhara. A mu'min will never be left confused. And therefore the riwayah says that Allah will test every individual according to the degree of aql that has been given to that individual. Everyone has a minimum level based on which there will be a common test. But different individuals who manage to develop their capacity more will be tested therefore accordingly. So the riwayah says, one of the messages revealed to Prophet Musa was, Ana u'akhidhu ibadi ala qadri ma a'taytuhum min al-aql. I will take to task my servants based on the amount of aql that they managed to develop or deserve to be given by me. So aql becomes the basis of test. And obviously, therefore, we need to find out how to be the best. So the riwayah says, أحسنهم استجابة أحسنهم معرفة. Whosoever is the most responsive to the truth, his aql is the best. أعلمهم بأمر الله أحسنهم عقلا. The one who knows maximum what is the command of God, not only five times a day, but in all fields, what is the command of God? That individual's aql. In my economic decisions, my cultural, my family, my education, my political affairs, in all areas, if I know what is the command of God, oh no, God here has given me the freedom. Within these restrictions or these limitations, I make my decision. Oh no, there's a specific guidance here. Is there guidance or not? That ability to know, that is a function of the aql. The more, the better. And therefore it's important to know how to avoid those factors which will weaken our capacity to be able to respond to the truth by our intellect, versus those factors that will enhance and increase that capacity. So the riwayah mentions several examples. One is pride. Pride is an enemy of aql, meaning that if somebody comes and criticizes you, you know what he's saying is the truth, but because of pride you're not ready to accept. You missed out the opportunity to change yourself. Pride is the enemy of aql as a

response to the truth. Another, ما دخل قلب امرئ شيء من الكبر إلا نقص من عقله. The عقل becomes ناقص once كبر enters. Number two, passion. ذهاب العقل بين الهوى والشهوة. The moment shahwa comes, faculty of intellect is suspended. Emotions take over. Three, play, entertainment, joking, mocking. ما مزح مزاحا. ما مزح امرؤ مزحة إلا مج من عقله مجة. Whosoever engages in joking excessively beyond limits, to be able to be humorous, to be able to see the humorous side of life, and to have a sense of self-humor in moderation, all that's necessary. But when you cross the limit, and when you see everything in a humorous way, and we start joking excessively, that's when the critical faculty of intellect will fail. And number four, depends on the companions and the friends that you have. If they're also in this lifestyle, because of peer pressure, because of the need to conform, because you are fearful of disapproval, you will accept to listen to those jokes or those comments or that behavior. And accordingly, you're suppressing your inner voice and the intellect. And there are factors, obviously, that they would strengthen the power of aql. Al-aql gharizatun tazidu bil-ilmi wa tajarib wa la yakmulu al-aql illa bi-ittiba' al-haq. Aql cannot strengthen itself except by learning what is the truth. Two, accepting. Three, living it. That's how aql grows, gradually, step by step. Morning prayer by morning prayer. Quran recitation by Quran recitation. Care, compassion, help to others. Act by act. Thought by thought. Word by word. Feeling by feeling. That's how aql grows. Or, it fails. So, the disbelievers will admit and confess, we made a mistake. فَاعْتَرَفُوا بِذَنْبِهِمْ. They will confess, we made a mistake. We should have listened, we didn't. We should have reflected, it was very clear. We failed, we were lazy as far as thinking was concerned. فَسُحْقًا بِأَصْحَابِ السَّعِيرِ. Alright, so if you do admit that God was merciful enough to give you an intellect, God was merciful enough to send you prophets who underwent all sorts of persecution and efforts to make sure the message is delivered in the most clear way, yet you refuse, and God used tests to wake you up. God sent good friends to wake you up. God kept a scripture to wake you up. God created disasters and different signs to wake you up every day, every moment. But you kept on ignoring them your whole lifetime. Suhqan, be away. Don't come near me now. You don't deserve mercy from the Rahman. Fasuhqan bi ashab as-sa'ir. To admit to one's mistakes is a very good quality, but not in the akhirah, in the dunya. In Surah Ghafir, chapter 40, ayah number 11, Allah talks about the confession that will be made إِنَّ الَّذِينَ كَفَرُوا يُنَادَوْنَ لَمَقْتُ اللَّهِ أَكْبَرُ مِنْ مَقْتِكُمْ أَنفُسَكُمْ إِذْ تُدْعَوْنَ إِلَى الْإِيمَانِ فَتَكْفُرُونَ. God's anger and wrath now on you because of your denial is greater than the anger that you feel about yourself. On the Day of Judgment, because that original aql that was given to man is still alive, because if it is totally killed, there is no way you can talk to this person. He's an animal now. He will have the sense of knowing the truth from the false. And therefore he shall be able to feel guilt. And therefore he shall be able to feel the pain of misguidance.

So Allah says, the anger that you have against yourself for not listening to the truth and for not reflecting on the truth, this anger is incomparable. There is no comparison with the anger that God has over you, because the degree of your anger on yourself depends on how much you know about yourself, depends on how much you know what you wasted away, depends on how much love you have for yourself. God knows more about you than you do. God loves you more than you do, and therefore His anger is more than what you can ever have on yourself. Not only is He merciful, أَرْحَمُ الرَّاحِمِينَ فِي مَوْضِعِ الْعَفْوِ وَالرَّحْمَةِ, but he's also أشد المعاقبين في موضع النكال والنقمة. So the next ayah says, قالوا ربنا, our Lord. In the world we didn't accept you as our Lord, but here we know, we've seen your signs. ربنا أمتنا اثنتين وأحييتنا اثنتين فاعترفنا بذنوبنا فهل إلى خروج من سبيل. Oh Lord, you gave us life twice, you gave us death twice. Now we admit we've made a mistake. Can we have a chance to come out of this predicament, go back to the dunya and change ourselves? You gave us two lives. We were born in this world, and then we were born again, and then we died. Life one and death one. You gave us life in barzakh, and then we died from barzakh, and we became alive in qiyamah. You gave us two lives, two deaths. We have seen the evil consequences of our bad deeds in the barzakh, and we see it now in the qiyamah. فَهَلْ مِنْ خُرُوجِ فَهَلْ إِلَىٰ خُرُوجِ مِنْ سَبِيلٍ. Can you give us one chance to go back and improve ourselves? So the answer is, ذَلِكُمْ بِأَنَّهُ إِذَا دُعِيَ اللَّهُ وَحْدَهُ كَفَرْتُمْ. There is no chance. You know why? Because every time you were called to the truth, you ignored, you denied, you defiantly disobeyed. And therefore there is no use of giving you another chance. In fact, they will beg to return. In Surah Munafiqun chapter 63, towards the end, ayah number 10, Allah says, حَتَّى إِذَا جَاءَ أَحَدَكُمُ الْمَوْتِ فَيَقُولَ رَبِّي لَوْلَا أَخَّرْتَنِي إِلَىٰ أَجَلٍ قَرِيبٍ فَأَصَّدَّقَ وَأَكُمْ مِنَ الصَّالِحِينَ. Oh Lord, my death has arrived. I am going to die very soon. There is no cure to help me. Give me a chance. Give me a few years. Give me a few days. I promise to become a good person. I promise to be charitable. They will beg for time and respite. Same thing is repeated in Surah Mu'minun, chapter 23, ayah number 99. The answer in Surah Munafiqun is no. وَلَنْ يُؤَخِّرَ اللَّهُ نَفْسًا إِذَا جَاءَ أَجَلُهَا وَاللَّهُ خَبِيرٌ بِمَا تَعْمَلُونَ. God knows your habits. If you're given another chance, you will repeat your mistakes. Because are accusing falsely the messengers of being wrong. Oh no, the keepers are now answering the disbelievers. Well, you do realize you are grossly mistaken by disobeying and refusing and denying the truth. This is where we came and stopped last time, so we continue now. وَقَالُوا, and they shall continue. They said, oh yes, a messenger came to us, and now they'll continue saying that. لَوْ كُنَّا نَسْمَعْ أَوْ نَعْقِلْ. If we had only listened, the message was clear. We heard, yes, but we didn't listen. أَوْ نَعْقِلْ. The arguments, we heard it, but we didn't reflect. And therefore we didn't submit. لَوْ كُنَّا نَسْمَعْ أَوْ نَعْقِلْ مَا كُنَّا فِي أَصْحَابِ السَّعِيرِ. We would not have ended up to be the inmates, the prisoners in the fire of hell. So, here is a situation where the criminal, the denier, the disbeliever is confessing, he's regretting. Lakini, to no avail, it's too late. The time to regret and the tawbah was in the dunya. The time for tawbah was up until the time when you have the choice to make the right decision. Once that choice is taken, then once the noose is on Saddam's neck,

Even he's going to say La ilaha illallah. And once the water is about to drown Fir'aun, even he says Amantu bi Rabbi Musa. Oh, I believe in Musa's Lord. But wait a minute, you have already committed all these crimes. The time to make tawbah is in the dunya, not in the akhirah. So you can repent, you can regret, you can confess, you can admit. Sawa'un alaykum. It's the same. It's not going to change anything now. So they said, if we had only listened, we could have changed. We heard the message, but we didn't listen. Chapter 41, Surah Fussilat, ayah number 26, Allah says, there are people who will admit that if we had only listened, we could have changed. And in fact, they say, therefore, because this will bring about a change and increase in followers to the Prophet, and they will therefore abandon our system of life, and therefore they will oppose us, they made sure that nobody went and listened to the Prophet. Ayah number 26 says, وَقَالَ الَّذِينَ كَفَرُوا لَا تَسْمَعُوا لِهَذَا الْقُرْآنِ. Don't listen to it. Don't listen to this man, what he recites. It's mesmerizing. وَالْغَوْ فِيهِ لَعَلَّكُمْ تَغْلِبُونَ. In fact, try to create a distraction. Try to create entertainment. Try to create something that will deviate the attention so that they should not listen to the truth. So they knew Quran is so clear, so simple, so powerful. If somebody just spends a little time listening to it, he can be changed. So they said, don't listen if you want to win over. The importance of listening again is mentioned in Surah Furqan, chapter 25, ayah number 44. أَمْ تَحْسَبُوا. O Prophet, do you think these people are listening to you? In order to appreciate this, let me read the previous verses. إِنْ كَادَ وَإِذَا رَأَوْكَ يَتَّخِذُونَكَ إِلَّا هُزُوًا أَهَذَا الَّذِي بَعَثَ اللَّهُ رَسُولًا. O Prophet, do you observe that when they see you, they start mocking at you? They start making fun of you. They talk to each other. أَهَذَا الَّذِي بَعْثَ اللَّهُ رَسُولًا. Look at this man. Poor, orphan, has no power, has no wealth. He is the one who has been elected by God to become a messenger? Mocking. Though they could not challenge his Quran, so they started using a false argument. We believe a leader is one who is powerful and one who is rich. He is neither powerful nor rich. He is an orphan, he is poor. And they said, oh well, you know, those people in Taif, they got rich oases. And they got rich farm produce. You know how rich they are? If a messenger had something in Taif and he was as rich as them and as powerful as them, we would have accepted it. But he's not that type. They mocked at him. In كَادَ لَيُضِلُّنَا عَنْ آلِهَتِنَا. In fact, he's trying to dissuade us from our lifestyle of worshipping the idols. لَوْلَا أَنْ صَبَرْنَا عَلَيْهَا. Oh, but we'll make sabr. We'll fight against this man. This is the false sabr. The sabr on falsehood. وَسَوْفَ يَعْلَمُونَ حِينَ يَرَوْنَ الْعَذَابَ مَنْ أَضَلُّ سَبِيلًا. The answer to them, soon they shall discover who is rightly guided and who is misguided at the time of death. أَرَأَيْتَ مَنِ اتَّخَذَ إِلَاهَهُ هَوَاهُ أَفَأَنْتَ تَكُونُ عَلَيْهِ وَكِيلًا. O Prophet, don't worry. It's not that you are failing to deliver. You know why they're not ready to listen to you and to follow the truth? It's because they have adopted another god for themselves. It's not the idols, it's their own desires. They know the truth, they don't want to accept, because they have habituated themselves to an evil lifestyle, and they just cannot, or they rather don't want to leave that evil lifestyle, the desires that they follow. The desires have become their gods. So, أَمْ تَحْسَبُ أَنَّ أَكْثَرَهُمْ يَسْمَعُونَ.

Do you think most of them, they hear you, yes. Do you think they're listening to you, O Prophet? Do you think they reflect on what you tell them? They don't. Because they're in their own world of their desires. Not that they can't, they don't want to. It's difficult to change your lifestyle, to spend some time, to listen attentively, to put off the mobile and the phone and the TV and to cut off all appointments and to have some time in solitude. It's not easy. You have to make an appointment with God to do that. This is the problem these people had. إِنْهُمْ إِلَّا كَالْعَنْعَامِ بَلْ هُمْ أَضَلُّ سَبِيلًا. They're just like animals. They look human, but their behavior is just like animals. Animals just eat and drink and sleep and wake. But what is the difference between these human beings and these animals? Animals, you talk to them, they don't listen to you. They hear you, oh yes. But they'll continue chewing. Surah 31, Surah Luqman, ayah number 7. Allah describes two groups of people. One who received the message because they listened to it. And there's another group that behaves as if it is deaf, though it's not deaf. But they behave as if they didn't hear. Surah Luqman, chapter 31. Alif Lam Mim, tilka ayatul kitab al-hakim. This book is full of wisdom, hikmah. Huda wa rahmatan lil muhsineen. It's guidance, it's a means of blessings and mercy for those who are good doers. And then the description of these good doers. And then ayah number 6 says, but there are some people who deliberately distract themselves with some frivolous entertainment. وَمِنَ النَّاسِ مَنْ يَشْتَرِي لَهْوَ الْحَدِيثِ, which has been interpreted in the riwayat to include music. And then ayah number 7, the effect of this false, distracting, deviating entertainment, which is devoid of logic, which doesn't appeal to the mind, is just playing with our emotions. Entertainment is pure appeal to passion and anger. We have become habituated to watching movies or programs where there's violence because it appeals to our anger, or something that appeals to passion, or if nothing else, just a pastime. So the Quran says this sort of behavior at the time of the Prophet, there were no novels, there were no movies, but what there were was stories that were being brought to Mecca by these traders who used to go to the north, to Sham, and meet the other civilization there. Or they used to go to the south in Yemen and across the sea from India and elsewhere. They used to get these stories, the myths, the legends from other civilizations. Ayah number 7, وَإِذَا تُتْلَى عَلَيْهِ آيَاتُنَا. Now that you recite to them, not once, not twice, but repeatedly, our clear signs, وَلَّا مُسْتَكْبِرًا. Look at him, the way he behaves. He turns his face away in pride. He doesn't want to accept. He has heard the truth, but he doesn't want to accept. Why? Because he's مُسْتَكْبِرًا. كَأَنْ لَمْ يَسْمَعْهَا. He behaves as if he hasn't heard. How can you be warned that if this particular behavior, multiple sex partners, it's going to lead to AIDS, and yet he doesn't change, he goes ahead. He's behaving as if he never heard the message. كَأَنْ لَمْ يَسْمَعْهَا كَأَنَّ فِي أُذُنَيْهِ وَقْرًا. Oh, he's behaving as if, not that his ears are clear, and he can hear but doesn't listen. It's as if there is some blockage in his ear. Even if you shout at him, he's not going to listen to you. Obviously, the hearing faculty is not in the ear. That is just a necessary preliminary. The hearing faculty is in the heart or in the brain. Or again, in Surah A'raf, chapter 7, ayah 179, Allah describes a group of people who look but don't see, who hear but don't listen, or who have hearts but don't reflect. They're just like animals. In fact, they're worse. أُولَٰئِكَ هُمُ الْغَافِلُونَ. So, the Quran says the fundamental requirement for receiving guidance is to be an attentive listener. Allah has created everyone with the necessary aql and a mind and a soul
that is truth seeking, curious.

curious, truth-loving, inquiring, inquisitive. But by our own behaviors, we can gradually reduce the responsiveness and the curiosity of this aql and this soul till we reach a point where we're not ready to listen. We're just too distracted and deviated to the wrong lifestyle to be able to listen. Not only that, the Quran then mentions examples of signs that people should look around, and these signs will only be useful for those people who listen. So for example, in Surah Yunus, chapter 10, ayah number 67. If I want to judge, am I going to end up in the fire of hell and then be questioned by the keepers, and then I'll have no response, and then I'll regret, oh, I wish I'd listened. This is a test. Allah says, I've shown you the signs, and these signs are only for those who listen. Ayah 67. هُوَ الَّذِي جَعَلَ لَكُمُ اللَّيْلَ لِتَسْكُنُوا فِيهِ. He's the one who has created the night. وَالنَّهَارَ مُبْصِرًا. And He's created the day for a purpose. إِنَّ فِي ذَلِكَ لَآيَاتٍ لِقَوْمٍ يَسْمَعُونَ. In this, there are signs, clear evidence for those who listen. A. Do you bother to think about the daily day and night and day cycle? Do you spend time thinking about this? B. Do you recognize that this is not by chance, that there is a specific design that the day and night cycle should be 24 hours, it should be divided in so many hours? Do you realize that other planets don't have this system? Do you realize how important this is for life on the earth? Do you recognize that the day is bright to enable you to work, that the night is necessary as dark for rest, and this is necessary for your daily earning of your provisions on the earth? Do you recognize, therefore, all this has been beautifully designed and cannot be by chance? Are you listening? That's the challenge. Or in Surah Nahl, chapter 16, ayah number 65. Well, incidentally, the Imams have taught us, and it was a sunnah of the Prophet. When he goes to sleep, there's a dua to be recited in recognition that I'm preparing myself for death. When he wakes up in the morning, he recites the dua, O Allah, you've given me new life, you've brought the soul back to my body, it's a new day to test me. If we accept the sign, one way to make it part of our daily living is to recite these du'as before you go to sleep and after you wake up. Chapter 16, Surah Nahl, ayah number 65. Wallahu anzala minas sama'i ma'an. Allah is the one who has sent down water from the heavens, from the sky. Heavens meaning whatever is above. فَأَحْيَا بِهِ الْأَرْضَ بَعْدَ مَوْتِهَا. 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Do you observe the rainfall? In city life we miss this because you become habitual to it. In Surah Mu'minun, chapter 23, again, the description here is not of munafiqun, it is of mu'minun. حَتَّى إِذَا جَاءَ أَحَدَهُمُ الْمَوْتُ قَالَ رَبِّي ارْجِعُونِي. 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He's a liar. Because he has seen the punishment, because the noose is on the neck, because the water is about to drown him, he's now confessing. He's asking for respite. Given chance, he goes back, he will go back to his evil ways. You want example for that? We tested him in the dunya. We gave him ni'mah, he was happy, he forgot us. We gave him bala, Ya Allah, Ya Rabb. He came for Fajr prayers on time because he needed us. And once we answered his prayer, he forgot us. This cycle kept on repeating again and again. We know him. Kalla, innaha kalimatun huwa qailuha. And the most clear answer comes in Surah An'am, chapter 6, ayah number 27 and 28.

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And we would now not deny the signs of our Lord. And we will be true believers. 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We've seen them. In my mercy, God would say, I've shown you several times opportunities where you could have improved yourself, but you failed. فَسُحْقًا بِأَصْحَابِ السَّعِيرِ Please take them away. I don't want to listen to them. I have got nothing to do with them. Let's pray to Allah to get the tawfiq, to be able to develop in ourselves these God-given gifts, the power to listen to the truth, to hear and to listen and to submit. And the power of intellect, what are the factors that increase and to avoid those factors that decrease. And it is through this process then the recitation of this surah can give us protection. For some it'll change us. The moment our aql is developed and our listening power is developed, we will definitely avoid those actions which are sinful, and therefore protection in the dunya and protection in the akhirah. Wassalamu alaikum wa rahmatullah.

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For more information or inquiries, contact us by calling the number on the screen or email us on info@metro-tz.com.